0: The fire that was lit with slavery and 40 acres has not stopped burning. Instead, it seems to be getting stronger because the injustices did not end there. They've just taken a different shape. Reveal producer Nadia Hamdan recently traveled back to Georgia, the state where 40 Acres began, to meet someone who encapsulates the many ways Black people have continued to lose land and wealth.
1: People hear my story and you can almost see it in their face. What can I do? What can I do to make up for this?
0: Her answer is simple. Reparations. Nadia takes it from here.
2: Elon Osby thinks that newly freed people should have gotten more back then.
1: I didn't understand why just a meal, you know, why not a cow and some chickens, you know.
2: We're sitting in Elon's dining room in Atlanta. Much like her home, Elon is a pop of color. She's wearing bright florals and a bold lip, her salt and pepper curls cut short. And even as she jokes, she's quick to acknowledge just how valuable those 40 acres and the mule would have been, not just to families back then, but the generations afterward.
1: You know, your children reach the age of being an adult, then you can give them some of that and they can start, you know, being self-sufficient, and it goes on and on.
3: Generational wealth.
1: Yeah. Yeah. So that's the start.
3: Yeah.
1: That's the start. But I think they should have asked for a cow. I do.
2: Elon knows more than most what land can mean to a Black family. More specifically, what losing land can mean. Because her family was displaced, not once, but twice. We start in Forsyth County, a 45-minute drive from Atlanta.
1: My grandfather owned 60 acres of land.
2: Elon's grandfather was named William Bagley, and back in 1910, William and his family were one of only a few dozen Black families who actually owned property in the county.
1: I think he was way ahead of his time. I really think he was.
2: But in 1912, hundreds of Black families, including Elon's, would be violently driven from their homes. And everything Elon is about to tell us has been confirmed by the Atlanta History Center. They actually did an entire research project about this moment in Forsyth County. It all began because of two incidents with white women. The first, an accusation of rape against a Black man. But historians say it's commonly believed something else happened.
1: She was actually having an affair with one of the Black men there, and her husband or somebody caught her. And so her story changed, and then, you know, she was raped.
2: This was a common phenomenon at the time. And according to the Atlanta History Center, the rape charges were ultimately dropped. Then, a few weeks later, a different white woman is brutally murdered nearby, and a group of Black men are arrested immediately, despite very little evidence. And before any sort of trial took place, white people stormed the jail, and the main suspect in the case.
1: He was pulled out of the jail there, and they lynched him on the town square.
2: Historians say it appears the sheriff purposefully put this man in the jail to be lynched to satisfy the mob. And the mob doesn't stop there. These two incidents seem to have ignited a fire across the county.
1: They called them the Night Riders. They rode through Forsyth County and they burned people's farms and their homes. They killed people.
2: These bands of white men intimidated other Black families, leaving illegal eviction notices on their homes, basically telling them to leave or else. And so the Bagleys packed up a wagon with everything they could and left in the middle of the night. Elon's mother was only 2 years old.
1: I think about the scariest time that I can think of in my life. And then think about nowhere near this, there are people with guns and torches who are riding through your community where you live and telling you you gotta leave. My grandfather owned 60 acres of land, and you have to leave that with no compensation, you know, and you don't go back.
2: And so the Bagleys are forced to start over. By 1920, they settled here in Fulton County, in a place known today as Buckhead. Buckhead is considered the richest and whitest neighborhood in Atlanta, and it was affluent back then, too. Elon's mother and father eventually ended up working for white families in the area. One is a cook, the other is a butler and a chauffeur. That's how the Bagleys ended up living in a small black community known as Macedonia Park. It was a modest community for sure. Dirt roads, no running water, no sewage system. Everyone used outhouses. But Elon says her family was happy there. William owned 6 lots and a small general store.
1: They called it the Rib Shack, but it was a combination of a store, they sold barbecue, and then on the weekends, it was like the nightclub. And, you know, from that, they did pretty well.
2: So well, in fact, that Elon's grandfather became a sort of mayor of the community. And that's why Macedonia Park
1: became known as Bagley Park. And it was because of his standing in the community, his leadership.
2: Over 2 decades, Elon's family built a new life here. But this, too, would once again be taken. In the early 1940s, a neighborhood was built right next door to Bagley Park, a wealthy white neighborhood known as Garden Hills.
1: Bagley Park was in their backyard. And so the women's club, they got together and they started complaining about the conditions that were in Bagley Park.
2: It was known as the Garden Hills Women's Club. And they felt that Bagley Park was a health hazard because there was no sewage system, only outhouses. Now, there's no denying that the conditions in Bagley Park were unsanitary. But it's not as if the residents there wanted to live without a sewage system.
1: They had begged Fulton County for a connection to the sewer lines, and they said that they couldn't do it.
2: And yet somehow, once Garden Hills was built,
1: they were connected to sewer lines.
3: And they're literally right next to each other.
1: Right next door.
3: Was it not even proposed by the white families to say, hey, get them a sewer system? It was just immediately like, get these people out of here?
1: I think it was only that thought. Just get them out of there. And so Fulton County came up with the idea, we need a park. We need a park for the rich white people.
3: You guys have to move.
1: Yeah.
3: Eminent domain.
1: Yes. And they made offers to them. If you didn't accept the offer, then they took it and you didn't get anything.
3: Were the offers fair?
1: No. No. They weren't.
2: Each homeowner was given $4,000 to leave Bagley Park. For the Bagley family, that's the same amount they paid for the property. So they didn't make any money from the sale. By 1952, all homes and businesses in Bagley Park had been demolished and turned into a public park. And as some sort of consolation, Fulton County decides to keep the name Bagley Park.
3: Is it strange, though, to name the park after dispossessing the person that it's named after?
1: They had their park for the white people. What the name of it was not important.
2: William and his wife Ida died just a few years before that. So neither of them were alive to watch their family be uprooted once again.
1: I'm sure they went to their deathbed with the idea, my family is taken care of. They have land. Yeah. You know, they've got Bagley Park. This is home, you know. Surely nothing is going to come and force us away from this. It just cannot happen. And then it did.
2: Elon's story is just one story, but there are more, many more, in Fulton County alone. And for the first time, Stories like this one aren't just going to be indexed into a historical archive. They're going to be the basis for a so-called harm report, one that hopes to measure an injustice and calculate what's owed. Because in 2021, Fulton County created a reparations task force.
4: We are finding so many things. I mean, it's so apparent that you have a group of people that have been wronged over decades and even centuries.
2: This is Karshik Sims Alvarado.
4: And my name is spelled K-A-R-C-H-E-I-K.
2: Karshik is a professor of Africana Studies at Morehouse College.
4: Sims, S-I-M-S.
2: And she now serves as the chair of the task force, the first of its kind in the county.
4: L-V as in Victor, A-R as in Revolutionary, A-D-O. I should say R for reparations.
2: Karshik is wearing a white blouse and a blue leather skirt. Her hair pulled back so you can see her face, which seems to easily break into a smile. She says the Bagleys are a case study, one that shows a pattern of land loss among Black families specifically.
4: And they lost land due to racial intimidation. They lost it through overtaxation. They lost it through eminent domain. So there's all these different ways that African Americans acquired and lost land.
2: Karshik knows Elon and her story well, because Elon has actually joined the task force to represent the many descendants like her. But this has been an evolution, because she didn't always believe in reparations.
5: I would say no. I just want people to say I'm sorry. But I've had a lot of time to think about it now, and I want people to pay.
2: Elon says if you hit people in their pockets, they'll think twice before making the same mistake. Not only that, but the task force recently shared with her just how much wealth her family lost after being forced out of Bagley Park.
5: Millions and millions.
2: A county assessment valued the land at about $6 million. But the market value is likely much higher.
5: What could have been? What could have been?
2: Karshik's small team of researchers, there's only about half a dozen of them, have been studying stories like Elon's for the last 2 years. They've been scouring court records, library archives, people's garages, for proof of anything that shows the harm that was done to Black people in the county. For example, they found a newspaper clipping from 1949. It's saying a development company in Fulton County explicitly bought a different park to keep the Black community from, quote, encroaching, and then sold it to the county with the stipulation that they do not resell the land to Black people.
4: They purchased the land to make it a park to prevent African Americans from actually becoming homeowners, to become landowners.
2: Karshik says the use of parks has actually been weaponized over centuries.
4: And parks seem so benign, right? You think, oh, it's trees, it's where playgrounds are. But they also have served as buffers to divide Black communities and white communities. You have African Americans who have lost their lands, indigenous people who have lost their lands for the purpose of parks.
2: And the task force is not just looking at land loss. They're not even just looking at the 20th century. Karshik says they're looking at everything, from slavery to now. So far, the task force has collected more than 15,000 documents that they will use to put together their final harm report.
4: There is no history that's been written on slavery in Fulton County, in Atlanta, which is one of the reasons why our research is hard, is trying to find those primary documents in order to tell that story.
2: And you can't do this work without the records. I mean, this entire series wouldn't have even been possible without public records becoming more public. And Karshik says that's part of what they're trying to do with the task force, make county records more accessible. But it hasn't been as easy as you'd think. Records have been moved and stored in places that take time to find. It can take months just to get access to one room in a courthouse. Then meetings are scheduled and canceled without warning.
4: I'm just going to try to make the most out of the situation. I know how to take lemons and make it into lemonade, lemon meringue pie, lemon curd, lemon pound cake, and that's exactly what I'm going to do.
2: Karshik believes she will be able to compile more than enough evidence of wrongdoing. And if at least 4 of the 7 county commissioners agree with her and vote yes, they'll move into the next phase. Who will receive reparations and how much will they get? But there's legislation out there that would try to shut down local initiatives like Karshik's. Congressman Brian Babin of Texas introduced a bill last year that would prohibit the federal government from giving bailouts or other financial assistance to, quote, any state or local government that enacts any law providing reparations for slavery.
6: Well, the American taxpayers should not be forced to pay for radical, race-based reparation payments to please the woke left.
2: Since then, we've seen a few copycat bills introduced in state governments. Even in Fulton County, at least 2 of the commissioners do not want to see reparations happen. Here's Commissioner Bridget Thorne in a video on Fox News.
7: My problem is it is so open-ended and it is going to be biased research. You know, it's only going to be research looking at how we need to pay reparations, not if we need to pay reparations.
2: In an email response to us, the commissioner says she believes reparations are part of a victim mindset and, quote, what occurred in the past, even when wrong, nevertheless occurred in the past and cannot be undone by reparations.
8: I just need 4 votes. My goal is not to try to win the support of all individuals who are on the commission. I just need 4 to say yes.
3: You seem very confident.
8: I was born for this, and I know exactly what I'm doing. I know how to make the case. I've already seen what's at the finish line. I just have to deliver.
2: Karshik isn't alone in her optimism. Despite the fact that only 30% of the country is in favor of the idea, we've watched the number of reparations efforts skyrocket in the last decade. The African American Redress Network is a research group that's been tracking the changes.
9: There was an uptick around 2014.
2: Linda Mann is the group's director.
9: Which coincidentally aligns with the shooting of Michael Brown by the Ferguson police officers and the resulting riots.
2: Their data shows that at the start of the millennium, they could count only 4 reparations efforts. In 2014, that number jumped to 18.
9: And of course, George Floyd, I think things exploded.
2: The killing of George Floyd by a Minneapolis police officer in 2020 and the resulting Black Lives Matter protests had a huge impact on the number of calls for reparations. That year, Linda says they watched the numbers jump to 67, and it hasn't stopped. Today, the Redress Network has found nearly 600 reparations efforts across the country. The majority of them are things like public apologies, commemorations, and truth-finding efforts. But like Karshik in Fulton County, many are hoping that the truth-finding will lead to actual compensation.
8: We have to do it on the local level because of what the federal government has failed to do. And the reason why I know that we're going to score victories because those who once said that there is no way that reparations will be given, they are now saying, who will receive it? And what will it look like? And how much?
10: After years of research, Karshik and her team completed a harm report this spring. It's 600 pages long and covers a wide range of injustices. Most notably, it found that one decade of slavery in Fulton County amounted to as much as $900 billion in today's dollars in stolen labor alone. County commissioners approved the harm report, and researchers will now move to the repair phase, which will attempt to calculate the reparations owed to descendants. To Karshik, it's the people on the ground, the grassroots activists, who can spark the most change. That was true even decades ago when a Detroit congressman introduced a federal reparations bill, thanks in large part to a man named Ray.
8: When we started talking about the power of one, right? You just need one person to ignite a fire.
10: That's up next on Reveal.
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14: Poaching, trafficking, declining biodiversity. I'm talking about ladybugs. 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
14: 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The Weird World of Ladybugs. That's on the next On Point.
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17: From the Center for Investigative Reporting and PRX, this is Reveal. I'm Al Letson. Before reparations became a mainstream debate that was taken seriously by academics and politicians, it was regular people who were keeping the reparations movement alive. Callie House, Isaiah Dickerson, Audley Queen Mother Moore.
18: I was asking for $200 billion for the injury that we have received, the injury as a result of our enslavement.
17: Today, these are not household names, and neither are the organizations they help create, like the Universal Association of Ethiopian Women and the National Ex-Slave Mutual Relief Bounty and Pension Association. Long titles that just really mean, I want my 40 acres and my mule. These people lived and breathed reparations in relative obscurity. And in 1960s Detroit, so did Ray Jenkins.
19: 1967, I was asking for $1 million for each black person.
17: Producer Roy Hurst takes us to Detroit to hear about one man's role in the long arc of reparations, a man so dedicated, they called him Reparations Ray.
20: Rico Jenkins is Ray Jenkins' son. He grew up hearing his dad talk about reparations a lot.
21: Reparations was his baby. He talked about it constantly his entire adult life.
20: To hear Rico tell it, Ray Jenkins' overall activist meter was always in the red.
21: He was a freedom fighter for all kinds of causes. My mom would like to be at home more, but he was out picketing and doing all kinds of things for the black race.
20: And he admits it wasn't always easy being Ray Jenkins' son, because he was often drafted into his father's passion, whether he liked it or not. Like the time back in 1963, when Rico helped his dad integrate a local bank.
21: I was 9 years old. I don't want to say the name of the bank because I'm sure I'm going to say it wrong. Standard Federal or somebody, anyway.
20: The bank was actually called First Federal Savings and Loan Association. It no longer exists.
21: They didn't have any black employees there.
20: There were also accusations of racist loan practices. And Ray was picketing the main branch with the local chapter of the NAACP. First Federal was denying all charges and refusing to budge. But Ray had Rico's savings account there. So one day he came to have a talk with his son.
21: So he said, we're going to go in the bank. All the picketers are going to be in there. We're going to ask for your $3,000 in pennies. Just to, you know, cause some havoc or whatever. So we went in there. Television cameras, news, everybody in there. I come in there. I'm asking for the money. They said, we're not going to grant you that. So all the picketers inside there, they're saying, Rico wants his money. Rico, they're crawling on the floor and everything. And I'm very intense. I'm scared, in fact. But my dad said, everything's going to be all right. We're going to do this.
20: Ray Jenkins was a Detroit migrant from Memphis. He stood out in a crowd, handsome with a pencil mustache, a tall, slender frame, always in a suit. In the late 1950s, Ray opened Ray Jenkins Realty, and as Detroit saw its demographic shifting with white flight to the suburbs, Ray helped first-time black homeowners find their place in the city. Being his own boss gave him a level of middle-class wealth, prominence, and freedom for his civil rights work, especially reparations.
0: Abe, what's in the news tonight?
1: Local black brother calls for back pay for slave ancestors.
20: This is from a local public television show from 1968 called CPT, or Color People's Time. And this may be the first real media attention Ray ever received for his reparations cause.
1: Brother Ray Jenkins, a local real estate broker and civil rights worker, has called upon the President of the United States to award to every black citizen a substantial amount of money for all the years their ancestors were in slavery.
21: My dad started an organization that he called SLAP.
1: Mr. Jenkins' protest movement will be named SLAP, which means
21: Slave Labor Anniversary Pay.
1: Says Jenkins, when the slaves were freed in 1863, they were promised by this government 40 acres and a mule.
21: And he would write congressmen, presidents, whomever, and talk about reparations.
20: And we can't exactly say Ray's letters were ignored.
21: He got letters back, yeah. It's always, you know, a Dear John letter. We're thankful for your thoughts, but at this time, we don't think this is feasible, or, you know, something of that nature.
20: In other words, Ray wasn't receiving any invites to Washington for further discussions.
21: No.
1: The members of CPT will be anxiously awaiting their checks, Brother Jenkins.
20: Only obscure black media were willing to give Ray time, and even that was rare. Here he is in an interview with Detroit Black Journal in 1990.
22: So this is something that's very, very personal to you.
23: Very personal.
20: Ray was more than 20 years older and still going.
23: My grandfather was a slave in Mississippi. His daughter is right here right now, 89 years old, and she's quite concerned about the 40-acre mule that the black people did not receive.
20: And Ray would stress he wasn't begging.
23: It's not a handout. It's a debt that owes us from the government.
21: You say this is a debt owed for 246 years of free labor.
20: Ray was a fixture at local political meetings and social functions. He was well known to clergy and to the mayor. He was a regular at city council meetings and on a local call-in talk show, Wake Up Detroit.
24: Every day. Mm-hmm. Every day. One topic.
20: This is the late Joanne Watson, former Detroit City Councilwoman and host of Wake Up Detroit.
24: Joanne, we need some reparations. It ain't a handout, it's a debt owed. Tell the people, Joanne. I said, you just told them, Ray. So after some years with him calling every day, I said, now, your name is now Reparations Ray. You no longer just Ray Jenkins.
21: I mean, it stuck, and it was perfect, actually.
20: Except for one thing. The people Ray was seeking reparations for, black people, a lot of them didn't want to hear about it.
23: Over the years, when I mentioned those reparations to black people and other people, they thought it was a joke.
21: I don't think black people wanted to be associated with slavery and being a slave. And it was just the opposite for my dad. He was very, very, I mean, extremely committed to this, almost to a fault. A lot of meetings I would go with him as a little fella, and he would get ridiculed so bad. I felt bad for him so much, so I wouldn't even want to go to the meetings anymore because of how people treated him for him asking for that.
20: Rico says it went on like this for decades.
21: But he did have a good friend, Congressman John Conyers.
25: Mr. Conyers was a magnet for people with progressive views and kept an open ear.
20: Keenan Keller was a lawyer with the House Judiciary Committee and worked closely with Conyers.
25: Everybody knew Reparations Ray.
20: Conyers couldn't ignore Ray. For one thing, Rico says that in 1964, Ray hosted a fundraiser at his home, helping Conyers become one of only five black congressmen in the nation. Through Conyers, Ray had a connection to power and was determined to make the most of it.
21: He would go to his office, or knowing that he might be at a certain meeting, he would show up there. And so much so that I'm sure when they saw my dad coming, they're like turning and trying to get away from him.
20: But then, in the summer of 1988, something extraordinary happened.
26: My fellow Americans, we gather here today to right a grave wrong.
20: President Ronald Reagan signed a bill granting reparations to Japanese Americans. More than 40 years earlier, after Japan attacked Pearl Harbor, 120,000 Japanese Americans were forcibly removed from their homes and placed in internment camps for the duration of the war.
26: This action was taken without trial, without jury. It was based solely on race. The legislation that I am about to sign provides for a restitution payment to each of the 60,000 survivors.
2: The survivors were each given restitution of $20,000. And it was as if Ray's fire had been doused with kerosene.
19: They stayed in concentration camp for 3 years, and they go get $20,000 each. And black people stayed in slavery 240 years, then got a nickel.
2: In the end, the government paid out more than $1.6 billion to more than 80,000 Japanese Americans. Ray knew that if there was ever a time to get the ball rolling, this was it. Because nobody thought Ray was so crazy anymore.
19: People said, well, maybe this demand is not too ridiculous. And everybody started jumping on the bandwagon.
2: And remember Joanne Watson, the former host of Wake Up Detroit? She said Ray turned his attention to Conyers with a full court press.
24: Followed him all over Detroit. Followed him around to every place he went to speak. Ray would jump up and grab the mic. Congressman, you need to introduce that reprobate. Now the Japanese done got some money and an apology.
25: John Conyers, he saw this sort of interesting confluence of events between what was going on with Japanese-American reparations and African-Americans, and then people came to him and he said, all right, we'll do this.
21: But I think on the urging of my dad for years and years and years of browbeating him about reparations, he finally said, oh, you know, let's do something.
2: For Conyers, doing something meant proposing legislation. And in 1989, he introduced the bill we know today as H.R. 40. The 40 refers to, yes, 40 acres and a mule.
3: I don't want to give you the Conyers solution to reparations for America.
2: This is what Conyers told a reporter.
3: What I do want to give you is the opportunity for us to have an official study and discussion of this for the first time in our history. Mm.
2: Conyers understood the uphill battle an African-American reparations bill would face, and so H.R. 40 takes a soft approach. Instead of laying out a definitive package for recompense, it aims to establish a federal commission to study the issue and develop possible proposals for redress.
3: Here. Where is he? Ray Jenkins, come up on the stage.
2: 13 years after H.R. 40 was first introduced, thousands gathered at the Capitol in Washington, D.C. to demonstrate for reparations. John Conyers interrupted his speech to acknowledge Ray.
3: Reparations, Ray Jenkins. This is the man that did it. He hung with it during the lean years when we couldn't get thousands upon thousands out. Ray did it.
2: Ray was 81 years old by then. Conyers took Ray's hand and clinched it high above their heads in a gesture of solidarity. But when Conyers says Ray did it, he doesn't mean reparations at a federal level move forward. In fact, just the opposite happened. It stalled for decades. But Keenan Keller says Conyers expected this. He knew he was playing the long game.
25: He was not afraid to take on an issue that had a very long legislative arc.
3: That's right. Reparations Ray did it.
2: Ray had also been playing the long game.
3: When he couldn't get an audience with nobody, Ray kept on keeping on. And now we are millions strong.
2: Ray died in 2009 at the age of 88. But up on that stage that day, with thousands of black people in the crowd cheering with gratitude, it must have felt like an amazing sea change. So when Conyers says Ray did it, what he meant was that finally, there was support for what was once considered unthinkable. A payment. Redress for lives spent in bondage. A movement was brewing. In 2021, H.R. 40 finally got a hearing. It was another small step toward federal reparations. And neither Ray nor Conyers were alive to see it. And today, cities, states, and counties aren't waiting for Congress to act. Local governments are forming commissions, proposing bills, and taking reparations into their own hands.
4: I stand here representing generations who were enslaved and never paid.
2: In California.
4: Who never got the promise of 40 acres and a mule.
5: A rushed reparations bill.
2: In New York.
5: Is doing an injustice to everyone who has suffered. We must get this right.
6: If you go from slavery to the present day
2: in Detroit,
6: they owe us a lot of money.
2: And then, of course, there's Evanston, Illinois.
4: Reparations has happened in Evanston.
2: It's the first U.S. city to successfully deliver reparations to Black Americans. Over the last few years, hundreds of people have started receiving housing grants and cash payments of $25,000.
4: It is what I call a down payment towards the repair that is due.
7: What do we want?
21: I feel unbelievable that people are talking about reparation. I don't want to get upset, but I'm sorry. I know the ridicule my dad took for years of talking about this, and for people to be actually talking about this as something that might happen, it really hits me right in my heart. And I'm just sad that my dad couldn't see some of this because what he fought for so hard in so many years, it would be delightful for him to see a little bit of light. Because when he was going through, there was no light at all.
8: The political climate has changed since we first aired this story. In June, the Department of Justice began efforts to join a lawsuit that would stop Evanston's reparations program, calling it unconstitutional because it's based on race. The lawsuit is ongoing. And while reparations efforts may have slowed in California, Detroit, and New York, they're still moving forward. When we come back, we hear from two economists, former classmates at MIT, both in their 70s and both Black, but who stand on opposite sides of the debate over reparations.
9: I'm asking the federal government to pay a debt that it has not met for 157 years.
10: Nobody is coming to save us. Who are we asking to pay?
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8: From the Center for Investigative Reporting and PRX, this is Reveal. I'm Al Ledson. Over the past 2 weeks, we've been revisiting our series 40 Acres and a Lie, a finalist for the Pulitzer Prize. We're closing it out with this episode devoted to reparations. And we start with a question. What does the word even mean?
9: A program of acknowledgement, redress, and closure for a grievous injustice.
8: This is what it means to economist William Darity of Howard University. The first step, acknowledgement.
9: Acknowledgement means that the culpable party admits that it has committed an act that is wrong, deeply wrong.
8: Then redress.
9: The redress component is the actual act of compensatory justice or restitution.
8: And finally, closure.
9: The account is settled, that the act of restitution is treated as sufficient for the purposes of closing the books on the debt.
8: Closing the books on the debt. While I struggle to imagine any number could be enough to do this, William actually has one. It's why he's become such a well-known figure in the reparations movement, because he and his colleagues have calculated what they believe is a final number the federal government should pay. $14 trillion. And how did William get to this number? Through many different calculations. But the first one he tried was to calculate the value of the broken promise this whole series is based on, the promise known as 40 acres and a mule.
9: I think that there's no doubt that there's a legitimate view of the 40 acres commitment as a form of reparations.
8: He believes if that program had never been rescinded, around 4 million freed people could have settled that huge chunk of land set aside for them, which stretched from South Carolina to Georgia to Upper Florida.
9: The territory that would have been essentially a coastal Black Belt community.
8: And according to his math, if you were to take that dollar value of all that land in the 1860s and bring it to today's value, you get $14 trillion.
9: Which is identical to the figure that you get if you try to calculate the difference in wealth between the average net worth for a Black household and a white household and multiply that by the number of Black households.
8: A recent survey by the Federal Reserve shows that in 2022, the average income of Black households was nearly $1.2 million less than the average income of white households, a racial wealth gap that started with 40 acres.
9: I think that's the beginning of the racial wealth gap in the United States, because it meant that you restored land to the oppressors and you denied restitution to those who had been oppressed, which eliminated their capacity to transfer resources across generations to support their descendants.
8: And William believes the only way to create more economic equality between Black and white people is for the federal government to pay reparations.
9: The federal government is the entity that made slavery legal in the United States. The federal government is the entity that did not give the newly emancipated land in the aftermath of the Civil War. The federal government is the architect of the 20th century discriminatory policies with respect to home ownership provisions. So this is not a question of some individual bearing responsibility for this burden. This is a national responsibility. I'm asking the federal government to pay a debt that it has not met for 157 years.
10: I don't want the narrative to be, we Black people are owed something, pay up.
8: This is Glenn Lowry, professor emeritus at Brown University. Like William, he's an economist. He's also in his 70s and he's Black. William and Glenn were actually classmates together at MIT, but when it comes to reparations, they couldn't be more different.
10: I am not denying that we owed something. I would have to be a fool to not say that we have been to some degree dispossessed, but you don't want to discharge that obligation.
8: What Glenn means is he doesn't like the idea of institutions being able to wash their hands of racial inequity once the debt is paid.
10: You're still going to have the 3-year reading gap. You're still going to have the so-called ghettos of Chicago and Philadelphia, St. Louis, or Baltimore. You're still going to have the jails overflowing. There's structural dynamics that are going on here.
8: Glenn believes that these are not only matters of politics and government. They're also a matter of individual responsibility.
10: Nobody is coming to save us. Who are we asking to pay? You know, we endow our great white fathers and mothers with omnipotent power. They can restore us if only they would. Think about the indignity of that posture.
8: Now, this isn't how most Black people feel about reparations. In 2021, the Pew Research Center surveyed Black Americans, and 77% said the descendants of formerly enslaved people should be repaid in some way. But Glenn still doesn't think reparations are a good idea, although his position softened slightly when we laid out the details of the 40 Acres program. He didn't know that newly freed people were actually given land titles, or that our partners at the Center for Public Integrity had identified the names of more than 1,200 freed people who received these land titles, only to have that land taken back almost as quickly as it was given.
10: I don't see why you shouldn't compensate the people who were dispossessed. Is that reparations to Black people for slavery, or is that a recognition that 1,200, however many you can find and identify, have a claim.
0: In other words, Glenn thinks of 40 acres as a specific land loss issue. But that land wasn't just land. It was a promise of true independence. And it was meant for all freed people. So Reveal producer Nadia Hamdan had a question for Glenn.
1: Did we really give Black people their freedom if we did not give them that economic foundation as well?
10: I don't like the question, but the answer would have to be no. We didn't give them their freedom, understood as you intended to be understood. I'm not going to quibble. But
1: you said you didn't like the question.
10: Yeah, why don't I like the question? You're asking too much of freedom. See, I mean, life is not fair. I'm an economist. They call us the dismal science. And, you know, that's because we bring the message that, you know, you got to deal with the hand you were dealt. I mean, there is no cosmic justice. There's nobody up here. So would that we had been in a country where the politics of it and the morality of it would have allowed for a just reckoning. Sure, then they would have been made, quote unquote, free. But we actually live on the planet Earth in the context of real countries where none of them are possessed of that kind of dispensation.
1: Mm.
10: So it's an idle speculation to sit and ask, what if they had been really free? They were never going to be really free.
0: But while Glenn and a majority of Americans accept this history in a it is what it is kind of way, I'm not so sure. History is not dead facts set in stone. As we learn more about the past, our understanding of it evolves, and so must how we address it. But none of this is simple. I mean, this entire series is essentially about land ownership, land that was originally stolen from indigenous people. The theft of their land and the genocide of their people also remains unresolved. And the task of reconciling the past with the present becomes even harder when we can't even agree how to talk about these things. When I was growing up in the South, all these new housing developments were popping up. Several of them had plantation in the name. Oakleaf Plantation, the plantation at Pontevedra, Julington Creek Plantation. It was odd to me to put that word in the name of a new well-to-do development. To me, it was like naming a neighborhood after a concentration camp. I don't know what the people who named it thought of the word plantation. Maybe it made them think of big, sprawling estates, fields of green and mint juleps on the porch. It makes me think of how long my ancestors spent bent over in the sun, building those sprawling estates, working in the fields, serving those mint juleps, never getting a chance to share in the prosperity and comfort they created for others. I don't bring this up to villainize those developers, but rather to show that we may have a common language around words like plantation, but not a common context. And when we talk about reparations, that's one of the major problems. We may be using the same words, but they mean something very different. When Public Integrity reporters unearthed all those land titles, it gave us more context. We are now learning the names of those who were betrayed by the 40 Acres program. Real people with descendants who are alive now, still experiencing a wealth gap that began

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1: It's changing. This story was reported and produced by Nadia Hamdan and Roy Hurst. Nadia is also our lead producer for today's show. They had help from Stephen Rescone. Cynthia Rodriguez is a series editor. Thanks to our partners at the Center for Public Integrity, including April Simpson, Alexia Fernandez-Campbell, Pratik Rabala, Jennifer LaFleur, McNelly Torres, Ashley Clark, Vanessa Freeman, Peter Newbit-Smith, and Wesley Lowry. 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Victoria Baranetsky is Reveal's general counsel. Missa Perone is our membership manager. Our production manager is Zulema Cobb. Score and sound design by the dynamic duo, Jay Breezy, Mr. Jim Briggs, and Fernando, my man, Yo Aruda. They had help from Claire C. Note Mullen, Aisha Wallace Palomares, and Cameron Smith. Original vocals by Ren Woods and additional music by Dave Lennard. Our deputy executive producer is Taki Telenidis. Our executive producer is Brett Myers. 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I'm Al Letson, and remember, there is always more to the story.
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8: Insect trafficking, invasive species, bioagents, voracious predatory behaviors.
9: There's something called the natural enemy release hypothesis. And what it means is if you get the herbivore in without the predators that control it, they just party hard and they just take off. There's nothing to sort of keep them in check.
8: All of this is part of the weird and unexpected story of the ladybug. And there's so much more to it than the cute red beetles we associate with good luck and gardening.
9: I have called it Bigfoot in your backyard. Everybody wants to go out and look for Bigfoot, but these rare ladybugs might be right in your backyard.
8: I'm Amory Sievertson. Today on Point, the surprisingly complex world of ladybugs. Stay with us.
10: Live from NPR News in Washington, I'm Janine Hurst. The State Department says 90 Americans are still missing following devastating floods in Nepal and Tibet. NPR's Michelle Kellerman reports 5 have been rescued, but an official with one tour group says they've had no contact with their travelers and guides since the floods hit.
11: Himalayan Glacier is one of the groups that runs tours that are popular for Hindus, Buddhists, and Jains who trek around Mount Kailash in Tibet. Managing director Sanket Pandey says 9 Americans were in one of his groups planning to enter Tibet on the day of the devastating floods.
12: So it's been a grim few days, and hoping for any sort of positive signs of life or any identification for any of our group members.
11: The State Department says it's providing $500,000 in aid and

0: Ladybug picnic.
1: If there's such a thing as a whimsical insect, it has to be the ladybug. Case in point, being sung about on Sesame Street, as we just heard there. But also, ladybugs are kind of cute in their vibrant shells and little polka dots. And mysteriously powerful.
2: You got a bug in your hair.
3: Oh.
2: Sorry, it's a ladybug.
3: Oh, I say they're good luck.
1: That was Blake Lively and Harrison Ford in The Age of Adeline, one of countless nods to ladybugs in pop culture. Here's another one you might know from Under the Tuscan Sun.
4: When I was a little girl, I used to spend hours looking for ladybugs. Finally, I just give up and fall asleep in the grass. When I woke up, they were crawling all over me.
1: That was the eccentrically wise character Catherine, played by Lindsay Duncan, educating Diane Lane's character Frances on the wondrous work of ladybugs. But here's another Frances, the ladybug from Disney Pixar's A Bug's Life, proving that not everything we think we know about ladybugs is correct.
5: Yeah. So, being a ladybug automatically makes me a girl. Is that it, Flyboy? Huh?
6: Yay! She's a guy!
1: Yes, there are gentlemen ladybugs, and no, the world of ladybugs isn't all good luck charms and musical picnics. In fact, life for native species of ladybugs in North America is currently no picnic at all. They're becoming harder to find, and the reasons why are as complex as the little bugs themselves. I'm Amory Sievertson, this is On Point, and today we're digging into the spotted past and surprising present of ladybugs. And joining us to explain it all is John Losey. He's an entomologist at Cornell University and director of the Lost Ladybug Project. John Losey, welcome to On Point.
7: Thank you for having me in to talk about my very favorite insect.
1: Your very favorite insect. So I guess let's just start right there. How did ladybugs become your very favorite insect?
7: Well, I am in the College of Agriculture, and one of my tasks is to look into how we can protect crops from being damaged by insect pests. And one of the most important predators of those pests are ladybugs. And so ladybugs, there's a wide variety of ladybugs, and there's still a lot out there. But over time, the native species, including our New York State insect, the nine-spotted ladybug, has started to decline, and we're seeing a rise and a complete dominance of one single species. Mm-hmm. And that often can be problematic for pest control or for any service that they can provide when you start having to rely on one, because then that one species can't do the same job that many species do.
1: Mm-hmm. So what is it in particular about the ladybug that sort of hooked you, got you enamored with them from the beginning, agricultural impacts aside?
7: I think just the idea that they certainly that they're beautiful creatures. They're that with their sort of red and wings and black polka dots, they are considered good luck charms.
1: Mm-hmm.
7: And they just have a variety of behaviors in the way they can fly with only one set of wings and find their food in any kind of a habitat.
1: Hmm. Okay, and so let's talk about the name ladybug, because I've seen ladybug, lady beetle, lady bird beetle, like you might hear in England. What can you explain the different names and maybe where the name comes from, given that we've established that they're not all ladies?
7: Yeah, they're about half ladies and half laddie bugs or males. And so the name actually comes from it back in ancient times when farmers would see that their fields were beset with pests, they stood the chance of losing everything and maybe starving, because the insect pests would just eat everything that they had. But then if ladybugs came in, the farmers observed that the ladybugs would eat all the pests and they might still have a good harvest. And so when they started seeing the pests come in, they would pray to the Virgin Mary to send these beetles to save them. And so they became the beetles of Our Lady, and that got shortened to lady beetles or ladybugs.
1: Mm. And, you know, we've been talking about them as predators. We don't think predator when we think of ladybugs, but they are. And in fact, they're known to be quite voracious predators. So can you say more about what a thriving ladybug's life looks like?
7: Well, so ladybugs, like a lot of insects, start out as eggs, and then they go into a larval stage. So think like the caterpillar of a butterfly.
1: Mm-hmm.
7: But most people recognize what a caterpillar is. Most people don't recognize what a little ladybug looks like. It's sort of an alligator-looking beast with that doesn't have the red and the black dots. And then it grows up to be an adult, which is the more familiar stage. But the larvae are actually even more voracious than the adults. And over their lifetime, they can eat thousands of pests.
1: Hmm. Okay, so you mentioned that the nine-spotted ladybug is the state insect of New York. I'm based in Massachusetts, and our state insect is the seven-spotted ladybug.
7: Mm.
1: But do I understand correctly that there are thousands of species of ladybugs?
7: Yeah, that's right. There are about 5,000 worldwide and about 500 in North America.
1: Okay. 500 native to North America or present in North America?
7: Well, there are about 450 that are native, and there are maybe 50 or so that are introduced. And so even though there are more native species, there are many more introduced individuals.
1: Okay.
7: If that makes sense. So
1: sure.
7: You're more likely, if you encounter a ladybug, you are just as likely, probably more likely, that it will be a non-native species.
1: Mm, yeah. So that I was going to ask, like with the nine-spotted ladybug being the state insect of New York, you would think that it is prevalent in New York, but that's not necessarily the case these days.
7: No, it's very difficult to find. And in fact, we went through from the time it was named and when it was chosen by some middle school students, as it was that was their idea of the state insect. It was very common, but then some species were introduced from other countries, and they really spread and sort of took over, and the nine spot really started to decline. And there was a period up until 2011 when no nine-spot ladybugs were found in New York for almost 30 years. And eventually, when we started our citizen science project, some volunteers actually found it, and now we know where there's a stable population on Long Island near the Hamptons. So they, you know, there's not many of them left, but they like some pretty expensive real estate.
1: I was just going to say, they're hanging out in the Hamptons.
7: Yeah.
1: We just didn't get the memo that that's where they are.
7: That's right. That's
1: okay.
7: Right. In fact, the latest sighting was near Sag Harbor. So they're in some really cool places.
1: Okay. All right. So you've hinted at ladybugs being introduced to North America. And, you know, this I did not know much about this going in. And so I was just thinking the ladybugs that I see in my house. I have a lot of ladybugs in my house, particularly in the colder months.
7: Yep.
1: But I have now learned that the ones in my house are likely not native to North America.
7: Correct.
1: So what are those?
7: Well, as the name sort of gives it away, that those we call those the multicolored Asian ladybug or lady beetle, and that's Harmonia axyridis, and it started out as the name would imply in Asia, in China and Japan, and it has now spread to every continent in the world, and it is the most common lady beetle anywhere. In fact, we estimate that of all the ladybugs in the world, 50%, half of the individuals are this one species. So it really, really dominates. And unfortunately, it is the one species that gets into people's, like yours, it gets into people's houses.
1: Yeah, why are they there, John?
7: Yeah, so that's a very good question. And in its native range, so in our native range, the native species will overwinter at the base of trees, like among little bits of bark and leaves, and they'll sort of hibernate there, and they get protected under the snow. But in the native range of the multicolored Asian lady beetle, they go to cliff faces and they look for big cracks in the rock. And those big masses of rock sort of mediate the temperature, and they crawl in there and they sleep away the winter. And so now that they're so numerous and in so many places, there's not nearly enough of those specific kinds of places to overwinter. And so they fly up to your house and they see a vertical line, like you, where you have a door or a window, and they're like, oh, here, this must be the kind of cliff face I need. And they sort of, they're very good at winding their way in. And then they're actually spending the winter there in your house. And then people sometimes, so they'll be alarmed and they'll say, you know, we're getting invaded. And then we also get a lot of calls in the spring. It's like, oh, another invasion. And really what's happened is they've found a place to hide in your house. You forgot about them. And then in the spring, they come back out and they fly to the window so that they can get out.
1: Mm, so they think my house is a little cliff.
7: They do.
1: Okay.
7: <Yeah. laughs>
1: Well, John Losey, stand by. We have to take a quick break here. But when we come back, we're going to dig into why these non-native species of ladybugs were brought to North America. I'm Anne-Marie Sievertson. This is On Point.

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4: 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I'm Amory Sievertson. And a quick word about a show that we're planning for next week. 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And how has that impacted your life? The good, the bad, the adventurous, maybe the accidentally adventurous? Share your story by recording a message in the On Point Vox Pop app. You can search for it wherever you get apps, On Point Vox Pop, or leave us a voicemail, 617-353-0683. But turning back now to John Losey, an entomologist at Cornell University and director of the Lost Ladybug Project. We are talking all things ladybugs right now. And before the break, John, you were telling us about the Asian lady beetle, as it's known, a foreign species of ladybug that now makes up, you said, half of all of the ladybugs in the world. So I'm curious for the history of how non-native ladybugs came to North America, when they got here, who brought them, and why.
5: Okay, so the main reason that we have non-native ladybugs, in fact, any sort of non-native biological control agent, starts with the idea that most of the crops that we grow here in America are not native to America, or certainly not native to the region in America where we try to grow them now. Mm-hmm. And often when people first bring over those crops, or sometimes secondarily, there are insects that specialize in eating those crops. And so those insects come over, maybe in a shipment of that crop from somewhere else. But there are many more of the herbivores, and often they come over without the natural enemies, like ladybugs, that keep them in check in their home range. And so now they're here, so you have a foreign crop, you've got a foreign pest, and there's nothing to keep a lid on it, and they just go wild, and they can have major outbreaks. So that's the impetus on sort of why we bring in ladybugs and other biological control agents. We call it the natural enemy release hypothesis, and it's about how they outbreak.
4: Yeah, we don't often think about the crop itself that we're trying to grow as being a foreign agent of a kind itself. And it makes sense that it would have foreign pests, and then we need foreign predators to deal with those foreign pests.
5: Absolutely.
4: So is there a precedent for this in the agriculture industry in America, like before these Asian lady beetles or foreign species of ladybugs were brought over? Is this something we were already doing here?
5: Yeah, so one of the first examples worldwide of classical biological control, which is the idea is you're going to go back to the home range of the pest, find what is keeping it under wraps there, and then bring that here and sort of reestablish this relationship that's been broken by our sort of worldwide transport. So back in 1888, which was also my first year here at Cornell, Albert Cobell saw that he was working for USDA, and he found that the cottony cushion scale was just decimating the citrus industry in California as it was just burgeoning and just getting started. And so he went to Australia, which is where that pest is from, and he found a ladybug there, which is now known as the Vidalia beetle, that was eating it and keeping it from having these terrible outbreaks. So he brought back that ladybug, and he established it, and it worked so well that growers from around California back in that time, they allowed them to come collect their own. They would release them in their citrus orchards, and it cost a few thousand dollars back in 1888. Obviously, that'd be worth more now, but a few thousand dollars, and it has saved that industry millions of dollars every year since then. So that's the dream of how things should work in classical biological control.
4: Huh. Okay. So when was the Asian lady beetle brought to North America, and what was the problem that they were trying to address?
5: There were several pest problems of aphids that they were trying to wipe out.
4: I should say, who is they in this instance? Yeah, who is doing this?
5: No, that's a really good point, because this is not something that a citizen, a farmer, or even just a group of growers could get together and do. This is all done and regulated by the USDA. And so they have labs all over the world, and they have specialists that will go out and look for the predators that are going to attack these pests. And so it can be things like the Russian wheat aphid, that was a big problem back then. And so in the 70s, they brought over thousands of this Asian lady beetle. And it wasn't the first. The first was actually your state insect, the seventh spot, was one of the first that was a major spread of ladybugs. I'm not blaming you.
4: I didn't personally do it, so okay, I feel no offense. But but yes, I had heard that our state insect here is one of these foreign ladybugs. You've got the native one, we've got a foreign one.
5: Yeah, we got to work on that. But yeah. So they brought in the Asian ladybug, and it at first, even though thousands were released, it really didn't take very well. It did not establish well, and there are many instances of attempted biological control programs that at first just don't work very well. But when they do work, they're so successful, it still makes sense to sort of keep trying. And so eventually, though, the Asian lady beetle really took off and became to where it is now. That started in the late 70s and into the 80s.
4: Okay. So,
5: yeah.
4: Well, I was just going to say, and this is, we should say, is an alternative to pesticides, right? We are bringing in living predators as opposed to spraying these crops with something that might wipe out the pests. Why take that approach?
5: So you're absolutely right. And the key is that lady beetles and other predators are keeping most outbreaks of pests at bay. And so most outbreaks that could happen never happen because the predators are enough to keep them in under wraps, keep them in check. Occasionally, you do get outbreaks of herbivore insects that eat crops because there's just not enough predators or not enough at the right time. and then we try to spray pesticides. The problem with spraying pesticides is, besides the idea that it might get on your food or in the water, which are real concerns, but the other problem is that once you spray the pest insects, you're also killing off whatever predators are there. And then herbivores are really good at recolonizing, and then your predators are gone. And so the idea is that the more that we can work with the predators and not use pesticides, then we can minimize the outbreaks. But there is always going to be a place where, for some reason, the pest insects outstrip the predators, and then sometimes we have to come in. And it's sort of a balance of how we try to do those things.
4: Mm. So if these non-native species of ladybugs hadn't been brought over to North America, what would have happened to the agriculture industry in the U.S.?
5: It probably would have, in many cases, you at the very least would have been spraying a lot more often. So there would have been a higher pesticide load. And for some crops, there really aren't good pesticide alternatives. And so it's not clear. It can happen that in some regions you just have to say we can't really grow that here because this pest is too much of a problem, and there's no real good way to control it. And you still see that sometimes, which is could be a whole nother show, but where the pest populations get resistant to whatever pesticide, and then you just can't grow that crop anymore until either a new pesticide comes along, or maybe a plant that's resistant to that pest, or maybe a new kind of predator.
4: Mm-mm. So there's no resistance to just being eaten.
5: No, I mean, sometimes they do evolve defenses, but mostly that's right. There's no resistance to being eaten. And the more we can foster that, then the better off we are.
4: So these non-native species clearly took off in North America. What happened to the native ladybug species as a result of that?
5: So a lot of the native species sharply declined. And they have declined to the point where there are three species which that have been declared as endangered up in Canada, just across the border. And even in New York, there are species of ladybugs that are special conservation concern because they have declined so much. And at some point, they may be declared endangered or threatened here as well. And so not all the native species, but many of the native species have greatly declined, and to the point where they make up a really small part of the whole family of ladybugs, that's the composition of ladybugs that's there. And that's a concern.
4: Mm. So I want to understand a little more. When you say that the native species have declined, the populations have declined.
5: Yep.
4: Were they displaced? Did they go somewhere? Or did the non-native species eat all of their aphids and they died out? Or are they mating with non-native species and forming, you know, do we have like a ladybug melting pot now? What is causing the populations to decline?
5: The answer to all those questions is yes.
4: Okay.
5: And so the non-native species are more, they can be more voracious. And your seventh spot, not accusing you, but your seventh spot ladybug grows just a little bit faster than the nine spot, and they're in the same genus. There's Coccinella septapunctata is the seven, and Coccinella novum notata is the nine. And so since they can grow just a little bit faster, they have an advantage over the seven spot. And we've done some work recently that shows that where the nine spot still is, where it hasn't been displaced by the foreign seven spot, it tends to be in a little bit less optimal habitat. And so they're not going to prosper as much as the seven spot. And so the seven spot keeps getting more common and the nine spot gets less common. Mm. You asked about mating, and they I had a grad student who worked on this, and he found they will mate with each other. So you have cross-species mating. None of those eggs ever hatch, so you don't get hybrids like you can see even in some butterflies. But what happens is that if a female nine-spot ladybug gets mated by a seven-spot male, then she won't ever mate again. And so if the population is declining anyway and they have less offspring, it just starts this sort of cycle where they start, we call it circling the drain. And so they're displaced out of the good habitats. They don't grow quite as fast. There's at low densities, this mating, the Sater effect can have a big impact, and they can start circling the drain.
4: Hmm. You know, John, the word invasive gets thrown around a lot with regards to the Asian lady beetle in particular. And that term, of course, has a negative connotation. It seems to suggest that they're causing harm by being here.
5: Mm.
4: Is that true?
5: Yes. It's a two-sided coin. They're very effective predators. The Asian ladybug is a voracious predator. And one pest that you may have heard of in Massachusetts, the soybean aphid, came in mm-hmm. in the early 2000s and really was the first major insect pest that farmers had to spray for, was the soybean aphid. One of its main predators that often keeps it in check is the Asian ladybug. So you've got an Asian plant, you've got an Asian pest, the soybean aphid, and you've got this Asian ladybug, and there's that sort of combination that can be effective. But it also causes, I can go into the problems it causes as well.
4: Sure, please do.
5: Oh, well, when it gets into your house, for most people, that's not a huge problem.
4: Yeah, I don't really think about them, but I've wondered if I should be thinking about them. Like, what if they're doing any damage to me that I don't even know?
5: Well, probably not if you haven't felt any symptoms, I'll say. But what we found is that the Asian ladybug, like a lot of ladybugs, it's one of the few that gets into people's houses, and it has this behavior called reflex bleeding. And so if it gets bumped or it feels threatened, it sort of oozes out some yellow liquid from its joints. And some people actually develop an allergy to that. And the estimate is that about the same proportion of people that are allergic to cats are allergic to this substance that the Asian lady beetle puts out. So for most people, it's not a problem. For some people, either because it's just they're unsightly, or they can stain drapes or carpets, or because they develop this allergy, it can be problematic. The other thing that the Asian ladybug does is it loves grapes, and especially grapes that are going to get turned into wine. And so it, at the end of the season, right about harvest time, when the grapes are nice and sweet, it gets on them and it can disflavor the wine when that gets harvested.
4: Oh, no, we can't have that.
5: No, absolutely not.
4: All right. Well, we have to take another break here. I'm talking with John Losey. He's an entomologist at Cornell University, director of the Lost Ladybug Project. And we're talking all things ladybugs. And when we come back, we're going to get into why some of us need them in our gardens and the steps that we're taking to bring them there. I'm Amory Sievertson. This is On Point.

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1: Good evening, Dave Kitchell with you on this final Friday night of August 2026, the first night of Friday Night Under the Lights in Michigan, the second one for Indiana as some teams go into their conference seasons now after season opening games last weekend. And also in boys soccer, Goshen, the Red Hawks are ranked number one in boys 3A, which is the highest class in 3A. I'm sure they'll be in action in the weeks ahead because we don't have any rain in the coming week at all, hardly. We do have a slight chance of it Wednesday and Thursday, but temperatures will be getting up really 86 on Saturday, 89 on Sunday, then 91 on Monday, 93 on Tuesday. And then it starts to cool off just a little bit as we head into the great Labor Day weekend. Stay tuned.
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3: You're back with On Point. I'm Amory Sievertson, and I want to let you know about another show we're working on for next week about what the phrase working class means. We want to hear from you on this. When politicians talk about the working class, they often mean blue-collar workers who don't have college degrees. But what do you think that phrase means? What does that make you think of? Is there a certain amount of money that someone has to make? Is it a certain kind of job that they have? Do you think of yourself as working class? Why or why not? You can record a message in the On Point Vox Pop app. It's wherever you get your apps, On Point Vox Pop, or leave us a voicemail, 617-353-0683. Now, it's back to ladybugs, all things ladybugs, what makes them special, why we need them, why native species of ladybugs in North America might need us. So when you see a ladybug in your garden, you might just think of it as a delightful little visitor, maybe even a good luck charm. But these beetles can actually play a major role in keeping plants healthy, from large-scale agriculture, like we've been talking about, to just the potted plants on your porch.
4: Ladybugs are primarily beneficial because both the adult and the larva of the ladybug are fierce predators in the landscape, essentially going out and eating a wide variety of insects, but primarily eating a lot of the soft-bodied insects that cause damage to our plants.
3: Matthew McKernan is with the Department of Horticulture and Natural Resources at Kansas State University. Aphids are one of ladybugs' favorite foods, along with other pests like mealybugs and scale insects. And even a single tiny ladybug can make a big difference, especially in a home garden.
4: Typically, an adult ladybug is going to eat over 5,000 aphids during its lifespan. And so one ladybug can really have a huge positive impact on the health of our plants by helping to control a lot of these insects that may be more damaging to the overall health and performance of our plants.
3: Matthew's department at Kansas State gets a lot of gardening questions from the public. And he says one of the most common sources of confusion for people is that ladybugs don't always look like ladybugs.
4: Typically, it's the larva stage of the ladybug that really provides the most shock and awe for most homeowners. When you look at the larva stage, it almost resembles like a tiny alligator. They have kind of a black and orange to yellow markings on their body. They're typically kind of flattened and tapering to a point, kind of triangular in shape. And they have short little bristles that cover the body.
3: Those larvae might give you the heebie-jeebies, but they are actually doing some of the same important work as the more aesthetically pleasing adult ladybugs, voraciously eating pests. Matthew says gardeners sometimes kill them because they don't even recognize what they're looking at. Another thing people ask about is buying containers of ladybugs online and releasing them in your yard. Matthew says creating the right habitat is usually a better strategy.
4: When we talk about having ladybugs in the garden and landscape, it's really going to be more effective and less expensive if we try to create an environment that attracts lady beetles rather than purchasing them and introducing them ourselves. One of the most important things we can do as gardeners is to tolerate insect activity and provide food sources for these ladybugs to feed on, and that means some of our damaging insect pests that we might normally not want to tolerate in the landscape. We also need to educate ourselves on how to identify ladybugs in all of their four unique life stages and appreciate the insects themselves as well as the insects that they feed on in order to survive.
3: That was Matthew McKernan, a horticulture associate at Kansas State University. And I'm joined today by John Losey, an entomologist at Cornell University and director of the Lost Ladybug Project. And John, I want to pick up right where Matthew McKernan was right there, because I had a friend who recently had a houseplant that was in a losing battle with aphids. Mm-hmm. And he did something that I had never heard of before, which is buying live ladybugs. He got 500 live ladybugs in the mail online, and he would just release them a little bit at a time. So I was not aware of this market. How did this start?
5: So this is a you can buy ladybugs online. They're actually incredibly cheap for large volumes of ladybugs that you can that you can purchase and release. And this has been going on since the late 1800s. And it the thing to know is that they all come from really the same place. They are not reared, so somebody's not raising up populations of ladybugs. They're all collected from the mountains in the Sierra Nevadas, up above the Central Valley in California. So they grow up in the Central Valley, all that great agriculture that's there, and then they move up into these mountains, and collectors will just come and just scoop them up because they're hibernating in huge populations, millions. And so the estimate is that billions of ladybugs are shipped all over the U.S., and it's a $3 million a year industry. And the bottom line is that just as you were talking about, they don't really work that well. What happens is they've been collected in the mountains, usually kept refrigerated, and then sent to you in Massachusetts. And it's a little bit different if you're releasing them inside, but still probably not effective. But if you release those in your garden, the ladybugs think, oh, it's time to wake up from my nap in the mountains. I'm going to disperse. And that's exactly what they do. Those ladybugs are really not going to give you much, if any, management of your pests. They're not going to eat many of your pests. And not only are they not effective, but by collecting them, we're sort of tromping through their habitat. We're collecting billions of these ladybugs and shipping them out, and there's no evidence that they're shoring up populations of that convergent lady beetle here in the East. Throughout our whole program, we don't pick up that many for the amount that's being shipped. So I totally agree that the optimal strategy is not this augmentation, we call it. We're much better off with conservation, which is you can work to attract and to foster, take good care of the ladybugs that come to your garden.
3: Hmm. Now, what kind of ladybugs are these up in the mountains in California?
5: Yeah, so they're all one species. It's called Hippodamia convergence. And they're called that because they have two lines on the sort of what people think is the head, but it's really the neck shield. And they point towards each other. So they converge. And they are the one species that has this habit of hanging out in the mountains for a good part of the year. So they can grow up to big populations in the Central Valley, and then they go up there. And there's other problems associated with always collecting them. We might over-collect and just start to reduce their populations. The other problem is that, like any group of organisms, they have pathogens. And so it's possible that not only are you going to ship these ineffective ladybugs to people's gardens, you may be spreading ladybug pathogens. And at the very least, they're not very well adapted to live in Massachusetts. They're adapted to live in California with this really unique behavior. And that's why it's not a great idea. And I would never recommend buying and releasing these ladybugs. At least your friend putting it in the house, not sure how. I've not actually heard of that either. Not sure how that would work. Sometimes they call them tunnel or hoop house production. There's some evidence they could have an impact there, but in an open garden, really not much data that would point to them being effective.
3: Okay, so this is a legal market, though. Okay.
5: So wildlife capture and sales is a really murky area. And so it's not completely clear that who's regulating it. And there's been, a lot of discussion within California whether this is technically legal or not. And I'm not an expert on California wildlife law, but my sense is that this may still be unresolved. It's not illegal in the sense that if you buy it, that you're breaking the law. Certainly not you as the customer. And even the people, the companies that are shipping it, that's not illegal. What's less clear is about collecting wildlife for sale.
3: It sounds like it might be legal, but it's not regulated in the way that at least maybe you might want to see it regulated to make sure that we're not over harvesting.
5: I would say that's right. Yeah.
3: Okay.
5: Yeah.
3: And you know, I'm thinking back to this point about ladybugs in lieu of pesticides. It sounds like maybe a more environmentally friendly option to have bring in ladybugs instead of spraying your plants. But if we're removing this convergent ladybug from its natural environment up in the mountains of California, are we potentially screwing up that ecosystem, or are we harming the ladybug itself?
5: So it's not clear that we're harming this huge population of Hippodamia convergens in California. And it's also not completely clear that the ones that you release are having a big negative impact on your garden. It's possible in the sense that you maybe had dozens of ones that are normally in Massachusetts in your garden, and then you're releasing 10,000 of these ones from California, so they could displace them. And then there's also concerns about are they going to bring pathogens with them. There's not a lot of evidence that's very common, but it's a concern. So I think, yes, it's a concern. More, I think it's a waste of money, and because they're not very effective, and you would be better off spending that money planting some plants that they might like. And if I could just, one group of plants that ladybugs are especially enamored of is plants in the carrot family. And the reason, and here's where it gets a little weird, The reason is ladybugs don't have tongues. And you're thinking, well, no insect has a tongue. And technically that's true. But if you think about things like butterflies, they have like a tongue-like structure that they can unfold like a party favor, right? And it can go deep into flowers. Bees have structures that can go sort of into the bloom. Ladybugs don't have anything like that. They just have teeth for catching prey. And so plants in the carrot family, think dill, coriander, they have very shallow flowers that are more like dishes as opposed to long stem champagne glasses. And so ladybugs then get attracted to those plants. They can have a sip of nectar. And just like us, when we're hyped up on donuts, they get hyped up on this sugary nectar, and they're even more effective predators.
3: Hmm.
5: So there are things that we can do to attract and nurture these ladybugs in our gardens.
3: Yeah, create that environment, as Matthew McKernan from Kansas State was saying. So how do we conserve native species of ladybugs, you know, that, separate from attracting them to our particular garden? What can we do for native ladybugs?
5: Well, one thing that I like to say is it's a common phrase that rising tide raises all beetles. And so if the things that you could do in your garden, like putting in some of these flowering plants, especially for ladybugs in the carrot family, and maybe not using pesticides or using them very judiciously, and learning what all the stages look like and not squishing them because they look like scary monsters. All those things are going to help all lady beetles. And then some are going to be native, some are going to be foreign, but they're all going to benefit. And so that's one way, sort of general. The other thing that we can do, and we've done as part of the Lost Ladybug Project, is we can keep a colony of the nine spot in our lab that we're rearing. And we can, as opposed to sending in ladybugs from far off in California, we can actually rear and put out for school groups or through the county extension, they can do releases of these ladybugs in public gardens. So maybe we can help the native ladybugs reestablish in various places, and then they can sort of get a tarsi hold, and they can come back and be more important part of the ladybug family.
3: Mm. John Losey, we're running out of time here, but because you mentioned the Lost Ladybug Project, this is a citizen science project where you're asking people to go out and collect pictures of ladybugs. Since that's the founding of that project, what picture have you been able to capture about the native ladybug in North America today?
5: So what the not so good news is that native ladybug populations have greatly declined over time from before we had the releases of the ones from other countries. The good news is that for essentially all of those native species that are declined, we still find pockets where they're hanging on and they're thriving.
3: Mm.
5: So there's hope.
3: There's hope.
5: Yeah.
3: I love to hear that. Well, the Lost Ladybug Project has its own ladybug song, so we thought we'd go out on that
5: excellent.
3: Today. And John Losey, entomologist at Cornell University and director of the Lost Ladybug Project, thank you so much.
5: Thank you.
3: Plant some carrots for

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5: I had this harness with wires coming out of the habit. I was on a 50-foot crane some of the times, and they would fly me into the side of a building.
4: I'm Peter Sagal. Stay grounded when you listen to this week's show with panelists Peter Gross, Joelle Nicole Johnson, and Tig Notaro. That's Wait, Wait, Don't Tell Me from NPR.
6: 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In this intensely divided moment, one of the few things everyone still seems to agree on is Dolly Parton. 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
9: Dolly Parton, over the course of her now decades-long career, embodied grace, exuded love and acceptance, celebrated a very diverse fan base demographically, and that just kind of comes full circle back to her.
8: To mark Parton's death earlier this week, we'll revisit our 2020 conversation with writer Sarah Smarsh, who wrote a book about Dolly Parton's work through the lens of her extraordinary life, rising from rural poverty to rule the country music world. 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

0: Live from NPR News in Washington, I'm Janine Herbst. President Trump says the U.S. has struck a deal to take a major stake in Venezuelan oil reserves. NPR's Franco Ordonez reports the deal follows the U.S. capture of former Venezuelan President Nicolas Maduro earlier this year.
1: President Trump says the agreement includes the U.S. getting majority control of more than 65 billion barrels of Venezuelan oil. The president touted on social media that it was, quote, the biggest oil deal in world history, would double U.S. oil reserves while coming at no cost for U.S. taxpayers. The White House has yet to provide specific details or timing of the arrangement, but it comes as U.S. drivers grapple with surging gas prices tied to the ongoing war in Iran. Earlier this month, the Department of Energy reported that stocks of crude oil in the U.S. Strategic Petroleum Reserve have fallen to its lowest levels since 1982. Trump claims the deal will bring down gas prices substantially. Franco Ordonez, NPR News.
0: The Department of the Interior says there's been no political pressure and no final decision has been made on handing over a piece of land in Yosemite National Park to a private developer. Sarah Wright of member station KQED has more.
2: A land exchange with property somewhere else in California would allow Kingsbarn Realty Capital to build a shortcut from

0: So these are dark stories that Dolly tells, even though that she is known as this sort of bubbly and sparkly, pastel-wearing, giggly woman.
1: My guest is Sarah Smarsh, author of She Come By It Natural, Dolly Parton and the Women Who Lived Her Songs. She joined us in 2020, and to mark Parton's passing earlier this week, we are revisiting that conversation today. This is Think. We'll be right back.
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5: 55% of the city voted that they wanted it to be a full-time park. 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
4: I'm Jenny Doring. 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
1: This is Think. I'm Chris Boyd. To mark the passing of Dolly Parton earlier this week, we are listening back to my conversation from 2020 with Sarah Smarsh. She joined us then to talk about her just-released book, She Come By It Natural, Dolly Parton and the Women Who Lived Her Songs. Let's return to the conversation.
0: She got music from her mom's side and a head for business from her dad's. Tell us about that. Yeah, that's how she accounts for her multifaceted skill base, is that her mom's people were musicians. You know, we're talking about string instruments that they made themselves, again, for lack of means to go purchase something. And they sit on the porch and sing and play music. And so Dolly kind of, that was sort of her birthright. You know, she describes her mother as having had a beautiful voice. Her father was, you know, a very clever and bright person. He farmed. He, at one point, had a short stint, actually, where he moved up north to take some industrial work in Detroit to kind of feel out whether that was the right direction to take her family, because folks were saying, you ought to get those kids out of that holler, and there's more opportunities up north. This was at a time when the auto industry would have been booming in Detroit. That didn't land well for him. He wanted his family to be where they felt at home, so he came back to that holler. But his smarts as a, when I say businessman, I mean in relationship to the commerce and economy of his very local, small, poor rural community, was enough to get by. And that is something that, to hear Dolly tell it, that she inherited those sorts of smarts, has served her very well in her career, where she's now
11: really a business juggernaut. She's a singer, yeah, but even before that, she's a songwriter. She made a decision very early on, importantly, crucially in her life, when I'm sure she was getting a lot of advice to the contrary from male business executives, to keep all of the publishing rights for all of her songwriting. She thinks of herself as a writer first, so she was kind of had this sense to protect her creative property. She made some calculations along the way against all advice that ended up paying off very lucratively. One of them was starting a tourist attraction in Pigeon Forge, Tennessee, called Dollywood.
12: Your trip to the Smokies really isn't complete unless you visit Dollywood and share a

0: And that is one of the many, many paradoxes, I think, of what she does. You know, she's been rich for a very long time. She could have classed herself up a long time ago, and she is a smart woman who would have known exactly how to do that. And instead, she chose to continue to kind of probe and provoke our deep and really unexamined class biases in this country just by way of the clothes that she wears.
1: My guest is Sarah Smarsh, author of She Come By It Natural, Dolly Parton and the Women Who Lived Her Songs. She joined us in 2020, and to mark Parton's passing earlier this week, we are revisiting that conversation today. This is Think. We'll be right back.
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9: I'm Carl Smith, host of J-Cubed, Jazz to the Third Power, cool, smooth, and hot. 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I'm calling it Lucky 13. The title track, It's a Brand New Day. 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
10: Good evening, Dave Kitchell with you on this last Friday night of August 2026. Thank you so much for joining me. Thank you for sharing your time with us here at WVPE. It's the second week of high school football season in Indiana, the first in the state of Michigan, and lots of things going on in the area over the weekend as schools are back in session and going strong. We're looking ahead to a week with very little rain. And in fact, no rain in the forecast until maybe Wednesday or Thursday, but not much of a chance. And our temperatures will be going up meanwhile. It's going to be 86 Saturday, 89 on Sunday, 91 on Monday, and 92 on Wednesday. 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
7: I'm Jo Kuyungi, and in Peanuts for the People, I'll be telling the story of the miracle peanut paste that transformed the treatment of child malnutrition across the globe.
8: In our community, we say that, you know, RTF is a game changer, and it fundamentally has changed the way we treat severe acute malnutrition and the most important innovation in child survival.
7: Ready-to-use therapeutic foods, or RUTF, are 30 years old. I'll be exploring how they were invented, including the unlikely role played by a jar of popular breakfast spread and their ongoing legacy in a world where hunger is still a major problem and aid funding is far from certain.
9: The impact that RUTF brought to a community, there is a change brought to a community. Those children are being cured.
7: Join me, Joel Kuyungi, for Peanuts for the People, after the news.
10: BBC News with Chris Barrow. International aid organisations and governments are stepping up emergency efforts in Nepal as the search continues for nearly 2,000 missing people following deadly flash floods. The European Union and countries including Canada and the United States have announced they're sending aid or financial support. United Nations spokesman Stéphane Dujarric says tens of thousands of households are in urgent need of food and water.
11: We and our partners are working alongside the authorities in Nepal to scale up distribution of food, shelter, and health care, and other critical supplies. Our Undersecretary General for Humanitarian Affairs, Tom Fletcher, said that he remains in close contact with our teams in the region, as well as the Chinese and Nepalese authorities, having expressed our commitment to support operations in China if requested to do so.
10: A court in Ecuador has found the former president, Lenin Moreno, guilty of accepting bribes from a Chinese company linked to the construction of the country's largest hydroelectric plant. He's been sentenced to 5 years in prison. Temizgen Debesay has the details.
12: The 73-year-old who attended the verdict hearing was found guilty of helping the Chinese company Sino Hydro secure a contract to build the plant in return for payments. The court said he played a direct role in the corruption scheme while serving as vice president under Rafael Correa from 2007 to 2013. Prosecutors said more than $1 million was paid through overseas accounts and shell companies. Because of a physical condition that prevents him from walking, Moreno will serve his sentence under house arrest. His wife and daughter, his two brothers, and his sisters-in-law were each sentenced to 30 months in prison.
10: President Trump has announced that the United States has entered an agreement with Venezuela which secures majority U.S. control of more than 65 billion barrels of proven oil reserves in the country. Donald Trump posted on his Truth Social platform that the deal would lower U.S. petrol prices and boost prosperity in Venezuela, whose former president, Nicolas Maduro, he ousted in January. Ian McWilliam reports.
13: Donald Trump described his new deal with

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4: Welcome to the newsroom. I'm Charlotte Gallagher. We're in Nepal, where thousands are still missing after flash floods.
5: Who in your family is missing?
6: My sister-in-law. My cousin.
4: We'll also hear about the situation in Tibet as Chinese rescuers arrive. The US and Venezuela herald a new oil deal months after the former president, Nicolas Maduro, was ousted and captured. A social media firebrand and supporter of Donald Trump is detained by ICE agents.
7: But he was so outspoken against everything, the Black Lives Matter movement, feminism, transgenders.
4: And we listen in on Haiti's music scene. All that to come in the next 30 minutes.
8: BBC News with Chris Barrow. Rescue teams in Nepal say renewed rainfall is hampering attempts to reach some of the worst affected areas following Wednesday's catastrophic floods. With bridges and roads swept away by floodwaters, helicopters have been making repeated journeys back and forth to ferry survivors to safety. The Nepalese authorities say more than 600 people are known to have died and nearly 2,000 are missing. A UN spokesperson, Stéphane Dujarric, said the need in the disaster zone was immense.
9: Our partners working on food security estimate that at least 20,000 households across the Nouakchott and Rasur districts may need food assistance. Over 50,000 people require emergency water, emergency sanitation, and emergency hygiene support. Partners working on nutrition estimate that some 17,000 children, 1,500 pregnant and breastfeeding women, and 9,000 adolescents need immediate nutrition support.
8: President Trump has announced that the United States, in partnership with private businesses, has entered an agreement with Venezuela which secures majority U.S. control of more than 65 billion barrels of proven oil reserves in the country. Mr. Trump said the deal would more than double U.S. oil reserves and substantially lower petrol prices for U.S. consumers. A court in Ecuador has found the former president, Lenin Moreno, guilty of accepting bribes from a Chinese company linked to the construction of the country's largest hydroelectric plant. He's been sentenced to 5 years in prison. Temesgen Debesay reports.
10: The 73-year-old who attended the verdict hearing was found guilty of helping the Chinese company Sinohydro secure a contract to build the plant in return for payments. The court said he played a direct role in the corruption scheme while serving as vice president under Rafael Correa from 2007 to 2013. Prosecutors said more than $1 million was paid through overseas accounts and shell companies. Because of a physical condition that prevents him from walking, Moreno will serve his sentence under house arrest. His wife and daughter, his two brothers, and his sisters-in-law were each sentenced to 30 months in prison.
8: The United Nations Security Council has heard that nearly 200,000 people have been forcibly returned to Haiti from the United States and other countries in the first 8 months of this year. A UN official, Indrika Radwata, told the emergency meeting that many of those returned had no resources or documentation and included vulnerable women and children.
11: Families are returning home in parts of the West and Center departments, including to areas where conditions for safe, voluntary, and sustainable returns

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4: BBC World Service, it's 5 hours GMT. This is Weekend with me, Gary O'Donoghue. Rescue teams in Nepal say renewed rainfall is hampering attempts to reach some of the worst affected areas.
5: Two police officers on the back of a motorbike warn people that another flood could be coming. There are fears that a huge new lake has formed high up in the mountains and that it could burst at any time.
4: We'll hear about China's robotic capability and why they're investing so much in humanoid robots. Also, can music play a part in restoring peace and stability in Haiti?
6: Of course, music is the resistance, because the music doesn't have no pain in it. We do only goodness to humanity. That's why the music can help solving the problems.
4: That's here on Weekend after the news.
7: BBC News with Chris Barrow. Authorities in Nepal say more than 600 people are now known to have died after Wednesday's catastrophic floods, which swept away bridges, destroyed dams and buried homes under thick mud. Search and rescue efforts continued through the night. Azadeh Mashiri reports from Trishili, near some of the worst affected areas.
8: Rain is falling again across northern Nepal, and emergency teams are warning it's making it difficult to reach some of the worst affected areas. Wednesday's flood has swept away bridges and roads, and helicopters have been making relentless journeys back and forth to ferry survivors to safety. In neighbouring India, authorities have said 7 bodies have been recovered from rivers flowing from Nepal, and they are believed to be victims of the flood. Here in Trishuli, the military have been issuing warnings of more possible flooding. There are fears a glacial lake formed of floodwater and debris near the Nepal-Tibet border could breach its banks.
7: President Trump has announced that the United States has entered an agreement with Venezuela, which secures majority U.S. control of more than 65 billion barrels of proven oil reserves in the country. Mr. Trump said the deal would lower U.S. petrol prices and boost prosperity in Venezuela, whose President Nicolas Maduro he ousted in January. More from Ian McWilliam.
9: Donald Trump described his new deal with Venezuela as the biggest oil deal in world history. He said it would more than double U.S. oil reserves and substantially lower prices for U.S. consumers. Rising domestic fuel costs have been a primary concern of the president as the November midterms approach, and Iran continues to block shipments through the Strait of Hormuz. Media reports say that in return for a U.S. ownership stake, private companies, including American firms, would develop Venezuelan oil fields and return more oil revenue to Venezuela.
7: A court in Ecuador has sentenced the former president, Lenin Moreno, to 5 years in prison for accepting bribes from a Chinese company linked to the construction of the country's largest hydroelectric plant. Moreno, who is a wheelchair user, will serve his sentence under house arrest. Prosecutors say over $1 million was funneled through overseas bank accounts and shell companies to Moreno's business associates and family members. Voters in Iceland are going to the polls today to vote in a referendum on whether to reopen talks on joining the European Union. The vote is not on membership itself, which would require a further referendum. Gabriel Sungaleta reports.
10: This referendum is expected to be a close-fought race and could be decided on fish. The no voters are worried that once part of the EU, the country would lose control of its fishing waters by opening the door to foreign vessels. The Arctic country was in talks with the EU in 2013, which ultimately failed because of a dispute over fishing policy. The yes voters see joining the bloc as an opportunity to boost the economy and tame the country's volatile currency.
7: World news from the BBC. There are reports of gunfire and explosions in several parts of Niamey, the capital of Niger. Journalists and other witnesses said shooting was continuing around the presidential palace. The military took control in Niger in a coup in July 2023 that ousted President Mahmoud Bazoum. Since then, it's continued to battle.

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5: BBC World Service, it's 7 hours GMT. This is Weekend with me, Gary O'Donoghue. Renewed rainfall is hampering attempts to reach some of the worst affected areas in Nepal and China after Wednesday's catastrophic floods.
6: Two police officers on the back of a motorbike warn people.

0: 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Lots going on in the weeks ahead, and we want you to remember the Goshen Theater's Martini Night. 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
2: Hello, I'm Priya Rai. Welcome to BBC Conversations. This time we bring people together to celebrate the life and legacy of Dolly Parton. The singer, actor and philanthropist died this week, but as we'll hear in our conversations, her influence lives on. Female country musicians share and sing some of their favourite Dolly Parton music and discuss her achievements.
3: She was exemplary of the scripture of judge a tree by the fruit. And all you have to do is look at the fruit that she produced in her life. 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She touched every community. She didn't just limit it to one.
2: We also bring together people who worked with Dolly Parton to share their stories. An uplifting BBC Conversations after the BBC News.

0: 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I would like to thank Victoria and Patrick Stevens of Cassopolis, Ron and Pat Shoemaker of Goshen, and Scott and Susan Sarno of South Bend. 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
1: The United States Space Force, as well as NASA and the civilian spaceflight industry, and it'll attract, train, and graduate the very best of our nation.
2: Trump says he has not yet decided where the academy will be, and he didn't lay out a timeline for when it will open. For NPR News, I'm Michael Atkison in Houston.
3: Federal Reserve Chair Kevin Warsh says inflation remains too high, but he's giving little indication of what that means for interest rates. In his closely watched speech at Jackson Hole Friday, Warsh argued that investors have become too dependent on signals from the central bank about what it will do next.
4: We should not indulge a regime in which market participants are looking primarily to the Fed for their next trade. The economic literature has long described the distorting effects, what it called the Hall of Mirrors problem. If markets rely materially on the Fed's guidance, and the Fed relies on market prices, we're more likely to be blinded to new developments.
3: Warsh said the central bank should communicate less and leave itself more room to act. He also stressed that the Fed's main focus remains on bringing inflation back to its 2% target. This is NPR News in Washington. The Trump administration has agreed in court to extend a pause on border-related construction in Big Bend National Park in Texas. Corey Cook from Texas Public Radio reports bulldozers plowing through parts of the park in South Texas have sparked widespread outrage.
5: U.S. District Judge Orlando Garcia heard arguments from attorneys for the people of La Junta for Preservation and a West Texas outdoor recreation business. The plaintiffs say the federal government lacks authority to build border infrastructure in a national park and that construction threatens archaeological and religious sites. The federal government is arguing that Congress gave CBP the authority to build. State Senator Roland Gutierrez is one of the plaintiff's attorneys.
6: It's my hope that as we move on in the course of the next few weeks, we can continue to put protections in place that keep this dam wall out of their backyards.
5: The parties agreed to meet before September 15th to get a clearer picture of construction in the area. I'm Corey Cook in San Antonio.
3: The Trump administration is appealing a federal judge's decision temporarily blocking an executive order that would restrict mail-in voting ahead of the midterm elections. The appeal filed on Friday comes after a judge in Boston blocked the order for 2 weeks. The Supreme Court has allowed the administration to continue preparing the plan without ruling on whether it's legal. The legal fight comes just days before the first states are scheduled to begin sending out ballots. I'm Windsor Johnston, and you're listening to NPR News from Washington.
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11: It's the TED Radio Hour from NPR. I'm Manoush Zomorodi.
12: 2, 3, 4, 5.
11: Okay. Today on the show, the day the dinosaurs die.
12: The directions are...
11: In 2024, I got a sneak peek at an unusual place in southern New Jersey that opened to the public last year.
12: Oh, here's the Lowe's.
11: Because down Route 55, just a few minutes off exit 53B, if you take a quick right onto a road that tucks behind a Lowe's Hardware and a Chick-fil-A fast food restaurant.
12: Whoa, there it is. Oh, it's beautiful.
11: There looms a massive, modern wooden building set at

0: back.
1: I feel like Jodie Foster in Contact right now. Like, when her signal goes out and she thinks the aliens are gone, I'm like, that's me right now. But eventually, I started picking stuff up.
0: Oh my gosh, voices. The antenna's broken, so I'm just gonna grab a pliers quick and, like, squeeze it into place. What? Okay, I'm holding the pliers on the antenna and getting way better reception. Like, let me... No pliers? Pliers. Oh my god, I think I'm an antenna. Let me try going back to 9330, 11,020 kilohertz. Oh my god. Bang, I'm gonna keep surfing. Surfing the waves. Oh my god, I just got it. Christian Rock. Come back.
1: I have to say, I've never been so excited to hear Christian rock. Once I got the hang of it, I started to pick up a lot of stuff.
2: This is a matter of life and death for the church. The church will not repopulate itself, I'm sorry.
1: There's so many now. I heard World's Last Chance.
3: Okay, now we're going to get into the usage of the word Almighty in the New Testament. Go with me to Revelation.
1: I heard Brother R.G. Sayre.
4: The baby that is aborted either going to heaven or hell.
1: I was just so excited. It was just me on my own for hours, kind of like being caught in a social media scroll, but a lot less passive. And eventually I filled in my dad when he came into the room.
5: Oh, you know what kind of station I heard earlier? It was just beep, beep, beep, beep, wah, wah, wah, wah, wah, wah. Which is usually like a code that somebody's receiving. Yeah, isn't that crazy?
1: Content be damned. I was loving the shortwaves.
5: I can play it for you.
1: In many parts of the world, shortwave radio is still a lifeline. Here in the US, though, these days it's mostly a hobby. But right now, there is a battle playing out on our shortwaves. It's taking place between two parties with very different visions for how the shortwaves should be used. And that ideological battle between the pirates and the profiteers tells us a lot about how we regard our public airwaves. In the year since I had that first solitary channel surfing experience, I've been able to tune in together with other shortwave listeners.
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1: Meta, huh?
0: A lot of people have been writing us in. It's nice.
6: Good.
0: I was surprised at how many people were just so thrilled to hear it on there.
6: On the Media is different than what you'd normally hear on a lot of it. It's not God stuff, and it's not right-wing talk. It's something different.
1: It's not that Matt hates the God stuff or the right-wing talk, but like so many shortwave fans, he got into it for the surprise, the worldliness. In the last several decades, as lots of countries have backed away from their government-run services, and the private stations have been dominated by big names like Brother Stair or World's Last Chance, who snatch up tons of cheap airtime in bulk, there's just not as much variety anymore. And that's why Matt, and lots of other shortwave lovers,

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1: Watching the economy closely in the months ahead while keeping its options open on interest rates. 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
3: This is WVPE News. I'm Michael Gallenberger. Residents of the South Bend area have a chance to speak with members of the Indiana Black Legislative Caucus this afternoon. Caucus members will hold a town hall from noon to 2 p.m. at UAW Local 5 on South Main Street in South Bend. During the event, caucus members plan to recap the 2026 session and answer questions about the legislative process. They'll also take input on issues related to economic justice, social opportunity, and racial equality to help develop their agenda for next session. Today's event is one of 8 town halls the caucus is holding throughout the state. St. Joseph County Police are fielding more complaints about golf carts, especially kids driving them on roads, even to stores in Granger. WVPE's Jeff Parrott has more.
4: Sergeant Jason Jabinski, in charge of the department's traffic division, describes what happened in a crash this week at Gumwood and Adams Roads in Granger.
5: It was a 12-year-old that was operating a golf cart on a path coming around a corner who had a 10-year-old passenger with them, and the bicyclist was coming around the corner at the same time and ended up that the bicyclist ran into the front of the golf cart and went through the windshield of the golf cart. Wasn't seriously injured, but still something very traumatic for all parties involved.
4: While this crash happened on a pedestrian path, people are seeing golf carts all over subdivision streets and county roads. Some municipalities, like Goshen, have passed ordinances allowing golf carts on streets, but that hasn't happened in St. Joseph County.
5: We basically want to make the public aware that this is becoming a problem and we don't want anybody hurt from it. So we're going to be out there trying to enforce and educate people. These vehicles aren't allowed unless our county eventually adopts an ordinance for this.
4: Jeff Parrott, WVPE News.
3: Your weather forecast calls for partly sunny skies today with a high near 81. Tonight, a slight chance of showers with a low around 66. Sunday, a 20% chance of showers in the morning, then partly sunny with a high near 86. 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
6: This is Weekend Edition from NPR News. I'm Scott Simon. Thank you for being with us. Lake Ontario began the week secure in its identity. Then it got caught up in the U.S.-Canada trade war of 2026, and Thursday, with the stroke of a pen put to an executive order, President Trump decreed to change its name to Lake America. NPR senior contributor Ron Elving joins us. Ron, thanks so much for being with us.
7: Good to be with you, Scott.
6: Now, at first, this might seem trivial given the Iran war, the economy, but is poking Canada like this the best way to get the U.S.'s second biggest trading partner back to the table?
7: Hardly. Yet it seems trivial on one level, but it's also part of Trump's tactics. He often belittles adversaries and allies alike, intending to gain leverage, if not outright dominance, in negotiations. So we're talking about 50% tariffs being levied by both countries, a disastrous result after long months of trade negotiations led to an apparent agreement and then a total blow-up a week ago, with both sides accusing the other of sabotaging the talks. But Canada is not just another trading partner. It's been a constant ally through a century of war, and beyond that, a country that shares a language and culture. But this particular war of choice, this tariff war, comes on the heels of Trump's other war of choice, the military attacks on Iran. Trump says the Strait of Hormuz is open, but only about a tenth as many ships can get through as did in March. Trump also says there's plenty of oil coming from elsewhere in the world, and he's just announced a deal to control oil from Venezuela, and it may be a great deal of oil, but it may take years to hit the market. Meanwhile, we're paying $4 a gallon for gas and lots higher

0: 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These activities strengthen bonding, language, social, and emotional development. 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
1: A data center and battery energy storage system moratorium while the city develops rules for those types of development. WVPE's Jeff Parrott has more.
2: The council voted 9-0 Thursday to pause considering any new hyperscale data center applications for at least 6 months while city staff develop standards for everything from electrical grid capacity to water and air impacts. In St. Joseph County, where the council also is considering a moratorium or ban, South Bend Regional Chamber President Jeff Ray says he's worried that the county will miss out on over $1 trillion in data center development expected over the next 2 years. But Elkhart Common Council President Arvis Dawson doesn't share that concern.
3: We're in a prime spot. We have plenty of water. We're a transportation hub. So they're going to come to us. I don't think we're going to miss out on anything by us taking time to do what we need to do our due diligence to make sure that if and when a data center should come, that it's what we want. It's what the citizens agree with.
2: Jeff Parrott, WVPE News.
1: U.S. Senator Gary Peters says legislation to undo President Donald Trump's order renaming Lake Ontario to Lake America is not a priority. Congresswoman Debbie Dingell told Politico she plans to introduce the bill in the U.S. House next week, but Peters says his focus is on extending the Great Lakes Restoration Initiative. The program funds projects to clean up toxic waste sites, control invasive species, and restore habitats in the Great Lakes.
4: That's my top priority before I leave, is to get that reauthorization for another 5 years so we can continue to make sure the Great Lakes are clean. I would hope the president would be focused on that instead of playing silly games.
1: The law is currently set to expire this year. Trump signed his order renaming the lake amid escalating trade tensions with Canada. Peters says the trade war will make things less affordable for Michigan families. This is WVPE News.
5: This is Weekend Edition from NPR News. I'm Scott Simon. Thank you for joining us. This week marks 6 months since President Trump announced the start of what he called major combat operations in Iran. At the time, he said the goal was to eliminate immediate threats posed by the regime and to support the Iranian people.
6: To the great, proud people of Iran, I say tonight that the hour of your freedom is at hand.
5: Later, the president said the operation would take 4 or 5 weeks. Reza Saya is a freelance journalist and a special correspondent for PBS News. He joins us now from Tehran. Mr. Saya, thanks so much for being with us.
7: Thank you for having me.
5: 6 months of war, more than 4 months of a naval blockade that was aimed to choke off the Iranian economy. What is life like there now?
7: Life is difficult. It's challenging. Certainly it's challenging for the people. It's challenging for the governments. They see themselves in a war, whether the missiles are being launched or not. They view this as a hybrid war where you have an economic pressure on one hand from Washington, and then you have the military strikes that have been off and on. But, you know, what I've seen here for months is a leadership that's on a war footing, a leadership that believes they are facing a critical moment in history, where their survival is at stake, the security and geopolitical makeup of the region, in their view, is at stake. And obviously the Trump administration sold this as a war that was going to end quickly, within days, weeks. It offered numerous objectives, and 6 months later, it's clear to many observers that none of those objectives have been met and that Iran survived an unprecedented attack. But it has come at a cost. Life has been very difficult on many fronts here for the people.
5: Tell us a bit about that. I gather inflation is projected to be almost 70%. How do people get by every day?
7: The economic situation is bad here. The pain comes in waves. Sometimes all you need is a headline to cause another wave of pain. This week, the headline came when Treasury Secretary Scott Bessent announced plans for an economic doomsday for Iran, the toughest economic measures in history, as he put it. And even announcements like that impact people. There were long lines at the gas station. The prices of basic goods went up.

The price of basic food items went up. This week, the value of the Iranian currency dropped to its lowest level, trading at more than 2 million rials to the dollar. And there's little evidence that the economic pressure

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2: The Grand Ole Opry will honor Dolly Parton tonight with a special tribute celebrating her life in music. Most of the artists taking the stage will perform one of Parton's songs. The country icon first performed at the Opry when she was just 13 and became an official member in 1969. A portion of ticket sales from tonight's show will benefit Parton's Imagination Library, which has provided more than 300 million free books to children. Dolly Parton died this week at the age of 80. I'm Windsor Johnston, and you're listening to NPR News from Washington.
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5: 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Look for partly sunny skies today with a high near 81.
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7: From NPR and WBEZ Chicago, this is Wait, Wait, Don't Tell Me, the NPR News Quiz. I'm the number one pick in your fantasy NPR draft, Alzo Slade. And here's your host at the Studebaker Theater at the Fine Arts Building in Chicago, Illinois, Peter Sagal.
8: Thank you, Alzo. Thank you, everybody. Great to be back with you. Great to see you. Thank you so much. But before we get started, we just want to pay tribute to the great Dolly Parton, who we lost this week, all week. Yeah, we feel the same. And as I'm sure you've seen, all week people have been coming forward with stories we didn't know about her incredible generosity. She gave to disaster relief. She started literacy campaigns. In fact, when you put on your winter coat for the first time in a month or so, and find $20 in the pocket? Turns out she put that there. Later on, we're going to be talking to magician Carissa Hendricks, better known as her alter ego, Lucy Darling. But right now, it's your turn to call in and play our games. The number is 1-888-WAIT-WAIT. That's 1-888-924-8924. Let's welcome our first listener contestant. Hi, you're on Wait, Wait, Don't Tell Me.
9: Hello, Peter. My name is Francis, and I am from Troutdale, Oregon.
8: Troutdale, Oregon?
9: Yeah.
8: We have people who presume to know Troutdale. I myself don't believe them. What do you do in Troutdale?
9: Right now, I help take care of people that need help. Basically, as my manager describes it, I take a bunch of old men on bad dates just to make sure that they get out of the house.
8: Oh, wow. So you pick up old men in their...
7: Wait a minute.
8: Hold on. All right. You pick them up in your car and you transport them, is what I'm trying to say. Well, welcome to the show, Francis. Let me introduce you to our panel this week. First up, it's a comedian whose album Yell Joy is available on Blonde Medicine. It's Joelle Nicole Johnson.
10: Hello.
9: Hello.
8: Next, an actor and writer who can be seen in the acclaimed improv show Two Square at UCB New York on September 23rd is Peter Gross.
11: Hi.
9: Hi, Peter.
8: And her podcast is Handsome, and you can see her perform in Rochester, New York on August 29th and up in Calgary, Canada on August 30th. It's Tig Notaro.
9: Hello, Tig.
10: Hello, sir.
8: So, Francis, welcome to the show. You're going to play Who's Alzo this time. Alzo Slade is going to read you three quotations from this week's news. If you can correctly identify or explain two of them, you will win our prize. Any voice from the show you might choose for your voicemail. Are you ready to go?
9: I am ready.
8: All right. Here's your first quote. It's Canadian politician Doug Ford reacting to someone who put a 50% tariff on everything his country exports.
7: He can kiss my ass.

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0: From PRX, this is the Moth Radio Hour. I'm Meg Bowles, and in this show, we have stories of rulings, verdicts, and decisions. A school board versus a children's book, a battle to allow black students to enter an Arkansas high school, and a man exiled to a Soviet labor camp. Our first storyteller, Toby Price, is an educator in Mississippi. He shared his story at a main stage event we produced at the Alamo Theater in Jackson. Here's Toby Price.
1: I was spinning the rack, looking through the comic books that I wanted to buy before my dad paid for the gas. And he walked up to me and he said, "What you got there?" And I said, "Well, I got a few books. I can't decide on which ones to get." And he said, "Get them all." See, when I was little, I used to think that reading was boring. But it turns out it wasn't boring. I just needed to practice. And my dad figured out to get me to practice, he needed to give me the books that I wanted to read. Captain America, The Avengers, Spider-Man. Y'all, I love Spider-Man. Spider-Man was a nerd just like me. He was smart. I was smart. He married way out of his league. So did I. He could climb walls. I tried too many times and it didn't work. But all of that reading helped me become a better reader. It helped me decide what I wanted to do when I got, you know, when I grow up. I wanted to be a superhero. But sadly, I don't think I would look as good in the tights as they do. So I did the next best thing. If I wanted to be a hero, I decided to go to school and become a school teacher. And like most folks, as soon as I graduated school, there I was, running a local restaurant here in town. I enjoyed it. I had regulars who would come see me every day, and I had one regular in particular who showed up one day with a friend. And she and the friend started speaking to me, and it turns out the friend was a principal at a nearby elementary school. She said, "I have a job for you. It's with a first grade class." I said, "Well, okay. I did all my training with fourth grade." She said, "That's not going to be a problem. All you have to promise me is that you just won't quit." And I went and met the class. And after spending about 10 minutes with these friends, I learned what happened to the first two teachers. They were, now I would call it challenging. But every day when I walked into that room, I wasn't going to quit. And I thought about what my second grade teacher used to tell us. That everybody has something to contribute. And I thought that about my class as well. They taught me so many things. They taught me to be patient, and they taught me to, most of all, see the value in every child. And I didn't know it at the time, but they were shaping the type of teacher I would become, but most importantly, the type of parent I would become later on. Fast forward about 7 or 8 years in time, and I have 1, 2, 3 kids now. My two oldest are autistic. They were diagnosed at an early age. My oldest is nonverbal. My son, my middle child, he's a little more verbal. We weren't planning on having a third, and I asked God, "You're giving us a third child? Give me one that can talk, God." And he said, "All right, watch this." Ever since she was born, we always tell folks she was 4 going on 40. And I was going to do with them the same thing that my dad did with me. And I was going to share some of my favorite books with them. So with my son, we got out the Spider-Man comics, and he loved Wonder Woman. With my youngest, she was a reader. I got out Harry Potter, and she loved reading about the Titanic and World War II and nonfiction. But that was okay, because we did find some books that we really enjoyed together. I had heard about a book on Twitter where I talked to a bunch of my teacher friends, and it was called I Need a New Butt by Don McMillan.

0: This episode of the Moth Radio Hour was produced by me, Jay Allison, Catherine Burns, and Meg Bowles, who also hosted and directed the stories in the show. Co-producer is Vicky Merrick, associate producer Emily Couch. The rest of the Moth leadership team includes Sarah Haberman, Sarah Austin-Jeunesse, Jennifer Hickson, Kate Tellers, Jennifer Birmingham, Marina Kluche, Suzanne Rust, Brandon Grant, Inga Gladowski, Sarah Jane Johnson, and Aldi Kaza. Moth stories are true as remembered and affirmed by the storytellers. Our theme music is by The Drift. Other music in this hour from Julian Lodge and Chris Eldridge, Rhiannon Giddens, The Westerlies, and Mola Dusty Chabok. 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
5: Hey, this is Soren Wheeler. I'm the executive editor over at WNYC's Radiolab. And like so many people out there in the world right now, we are thinking about Dolly Parton. And taking a moment to look back at a truly incredible songwriter, musician, poet, icon. We've told stories here at the show about all kinds of topics and ideas and people, and Dolly has been a sort of interesting touch point for us. Back in 2008, in an episode called Pop Music, we talked about the global impact of her music. She wrote a song for our sister show, More Perfect, about the 19th Amendment. And of course, as many of you know, our founder and original host, Jad Abumrad, produced a whole series, a 9-part series about her life, her music, and her uniquely expansive appeal to people of all walks of life around the world. And so today we're going to play for you the first episode of that series. It's called Sad Ass Songs. You'll get to hear Dolly herself in ways that you don't often hear. And it just shows you a truly massively talented human being who is unafraid to stare down the darkness and the pain of life and turn it into poetry. Here's that show, Sad Ass Songs, with our host, Jad Abumrad. And a quick note, I should say, as the title of the episode suggests, it contains some discussions of things that are pretty dark, suicide and domestic abuse. So if you're listening with young kids, please just be aware of that.
6: What is Dolly Parton's America?
7: Well, Dolly Parton's America would be the same as Dolly Parton's world.
6: Hey, I'm Jad Abumrad. Let me explain how I got here to a podcast about Dolly Parton. I grew up in Tennessee, which means I grew up in
7: Dolly Parton's world.
6: Dolly's world. She was everywhere. She was looking down at you from billboards, coming out of car radio. She was on commercials. She just infused the air. So as a consequence, I didn't really think about her a lot. It's a little bit like that joke, one fish says to another fish, how's the water today? And the other fish says, what's water? I was that second fish. She'd created this world, and I was just swimming through it. But then, a few things happened. 2016, I'm living in New York, Dolly is on tour, and she comes and does a stadium show here in Flushing, Queens. And just the level of excitement of people around me was like otherworldly.
8: You're welcome.
6: Everybody around me was like,
3: Dolly Parton is a goddess.
8: She's a saint.
9: To me, Dolly is a superstar, brings herself to the level of the people.
6: I was like, whoa, I missed this.
10: So I was sitting in my home office. I was on Twitter.
6: Writer Sarah Smarsh told me that her whoa moment came around the same time when she was in Austin online watching people live tweet that same Dolly show.
10: The people who were tweeting were all women, and one woman in particular, she said, that majestic bitch just started playing a goddamn pan flute.
6: That's the best tweet.
10: Pan flute was in all caps, which seemed important.
6: And all this was happening, the pan flute, the tweeting, the touring, at exactly the moment when the 2016 election was turning very ugly.
11: The racist, sexist, homophobic, xenophobic.
12: How do you lie to the FBI and now you're running for president?
6: Like, she tore right through all of that noise, through the general election and beyond. And I kept bumping into people who would describe the experience of being at a Dolly show as like standing in an alternate vision of America than what was unfolding on the TV.
13: I remember just standing out in the lobby and just people watching, because it was the most diverse place I've ever been. I was seeing a multiracial audience, people wearing cowboy hats and boots. I was seeing people in drag,
14: church ladies,
13: lesbians, holding hands, little girls who were there with their families.
15: You had a whole audience of people who absolutely their philosophies were in opposition to each other, commingling, and everybody is polite to each other.
6: So that was one thing that caught my attention, that in this very divided moment, Dolly seems to maybe be a kind of unifier. And after doing a little poking around, the data does kind of bear this out. If you look at her global Q score, this is a measure of how well people think about your brand globally. What they do is they assemble a very diverse sample of people. They ask them a bunch of questions. And out of all of these different brands that are out there, all these different performers, she is in the top 10 globally in terms of everybody's favorites. But she's almost number one when it comes to lack of negatives, if that makes any sense. Like, people have the least amount of negative things to say about Dolly Parton than anyone besides maybe Adele. And by the way, this Q score data is fascinating. I haven't dug into it too much, so I can't claim to fully understand it, but Beyonce, number 52. What? Lady Gaga, number 41. Wild. Anyhow, the second thing that happened that made this series possible, I'll be honest with you guys, was a strange twist of fate.
16: Dolly Parton suffered a few minor injuries in a car crash. The accident happened just

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1: You know what, Dad? I need you to introduce me. And he did. I sat down to talk with her, to ask her about this Dolly moment, how she thinks about it. Does she consider herself the Grand Unifier? Does that include everyone? A lot of these questions. I thought maybe I would get a story out of it or two. But what ended up happening is in simply talking with her about her life and in talking with people about her, I fell into so many different rabbit holes. Profound questions of America kind of rabbit holes. And I was like, you know what? I think we got to make 9. We're going to take 9 trips into the Dollyverse. This is Dolly Parton's America. I'm Jad Abumrad. Let's start. I first spoke to Dolly Parton in November of 2017.
2: Oh. My chair's squeaking.
3: It's the squeaky one, right?
2: Oh, I know the squeaky chair gets the grease, but we don't have time for a lube job today. We got a show to do.
1: We sat down in a studio in Nashville in a squeaky chair in front of a mic that unfortunately had a little bit of a buzz in it. Dolly had just come off of her Pure and Simple tour.
4: She captured the hearts of generations.
1: That was the tour where she famously played the pan flute.
2: Oh, yeah, just for show. I'm not great at any of it, but I can make a good show. Okay. That's good. Better take off the jewels before I hammer and mess up a good take.
5: I had heard you play 20-something instruments. Is that right?
2: Oh, I play Adam.
5: Okay.
2: I can't tell them play any of them well. The guitar is my best one. But I play a lot of mountain instruments, too. Dulcimer. A lot of harp. Banjo, that kind of stuff.
5: And you play wind, too.
2: Well, that's the penny whistle. We do a little bit of an Appalachian thing that we... Just a little woodwind, but not. It's just the mountain sounds. It's not like something you'd learn or play in an orchestra. It's just got that old mountain sound.
5: Gotcha.
1: Yeah, anyhow.
2: Well, you know me. You just ask and I'll just tell it.
5: Okay. Like
2: as I know it or as I feel it, what I want you to hear.
1: So I decided to start the interview by playing her some stuff of hers. I'd love to play some of your early stuff.
2: Okay.
1: This one, just tell me what comes to mind when you hear it.
6: Being born was the worst and the first mistake I ever made.
1: Wow. What is that first line?
2: Oh, being born was the worst mistake I ever made. The doctor didn't spank me. He just slapped me in the face. Well, as a writer, you want to come up with all those. You want to come up with a really good lines if you're a really good songwriter.
1: Where does that come from?
2: That was really, really early on in those early days. Oh, I used to write a lot of sad ass songs.
1: Let me explain the reason I wanted to start with the sad ass songs. Growing up in the early 80s, I mean, one of my main associations with Dolly before this project was that she was sort of a punchline. Or like she was her own punchline. You know, like I remember she would go on Leno or Letterman.
7: You look terrific. And upstairs earlier today we were discussing your weight.
1: They talk about her weight for a little while. They then talk about how she looks. And then inevitably...
8: People are always asking if they're real and...
9: Oh, I would never...
1: They'd start talking about her breasts.
9: But I would give about a year's pay to peek under there.
1: They'd joke about her breasts. But then she would make an even better joke about her breasts.
8: Do you know what's worse than a giraffe with a sore throat? And they said, no, what? And the answer is Dolly Parton with a chest cold.
1: Here's another example.
7: The headline on the other major news story today, to which we intend to devote some time, is very simple. Hello, Dolly.
10: Yes. The first cloned sheep was known as Dolly the Sheep.
1: This is Helen Morales, author of the book Pilgrimage to Dollywood.
10: Scientists managed to clone a cell.
11: A single mammary cell from a 6-year-old

0: you.
1: Well, and that cell was from a mammary gland. So these men thought it would be a good idea.
2: I thought it would be a good idea to call her Dolly after Dolly Parton.
1: To call it Dolly.
2: I don't think I need to explain any more than that.
1: But the sting in that story is, and characteristically Dolly Parton, is that when she heard about this, she invited the sheep, when it had served its scientific purpose, to come and live at Dollywood.
0: So when you go on these shows and they make a joke about you and you double the joke, you what is that? Part of me loves that, but part of me thinks, why wouldn't you just tell these people, like, come on, I have written 5,000 songs. Ask me about my songs. So I don't know. I have two thoughts at once.
3: Why would I go out with my hanging out, showing them, pushing them out there, and not expect somebody to make some kind of a comment on it? And I know what they're thinking, so I'd rather say it before they do. And then we get that off our chest, so to speak, right up front. And
0: that's a good pun, by the way.
3: Yeah, I know. I've said it before. But I really do. Like, I just think, well, you know, I mean, this is how I look. Of course you're going to notice it.
0: Yeah.
3: See, I do that, too, for the public. I mean, it's like a little comedy thing.
0: In that last sentence, by the way, Dolly was actually referencing something she'd once told Barbara Walters, like, years ago.
4: Show business is a money-making joke, and I've just always liked telling jokes.
5: But do you ever feel that you're a joke, that people make fun of you?
4: Oh, I know they make fun of me, but actually all these years, the people, you know, has thought the joke was on me, but it's actually been on the public.
0: So yeah, growing up, and I think I speak for many people of my generation when I say this, at least many men, Dolly Parton was seen as this kind of joke maker. This cloud of jokes always swirling around her. You know, jokes people would make about her, that she would make about herself, maybe on the public. I don't know, but her persona was so big that often it was the only thing that got noticed. But then, I'll be honest, one of the first bits of guidance that we got as we were embarking on this series, and by we I mean myself and producer Shima Oliai, is Shima was talking with writer Helen Morales, who you heard earlier. Helen was basically telling Shima, look, you can talk about the persona and the jokes.
6: But it would be a pity if somewhere in your series there wasn't something about her songwriting. The only thing I would say is treat her lyrics seriously in a way that Johnny Cash has had books written about his lyrics, Hank Williams has been taken seriously, but Dolly Parton hasn't.
0: Which brings us back to?
3: Oh, I used to write a lot of sad ass songs.
0: That's what was really surprising. There's some darkness in those early songs.
3: Well, you, as a songwriter, and see, you got to remember, too, that's how I grew up.
0: Now, hardcore Dolly fans will know this, but Dolly's discography goes back all the way to 1967, and the songs on those first four albums, it's an ocean of pain.
1: Those songs, which are which many people don't know about, they're not the ones that have made the charts, they provide an insistent witnessing of women's lives.
0: That's how Helen Morales puts it.
1: Women being treated really badly by men.
0: Let me just play you another one.

0: Do you remember this one?
1: That was Daddy Come and Get Me.
0: Yeah.
1: That was actually a song I wrote that was based on something that really happened in our family.
0: Really?
1: Mm-hmm. Yes, I need help, but not this kind. I had an aunt. Loved this man, and he just drove her crazy.
2: It's not my mind that's broken.
0: What'd he do?
1: Cheating and all that. Put her in an insane. Well, I can't say who.
0: No, I don't need to know.
1: Oh, I thought you said who. I can't call names. But it was a relative, and she would beg her. She was begging her daddy, trying to get a message to her daddy to come get her out of the insane asylum.
0: Wait, so
1: that her husband had put her in there.
0: Wait, so he was cheating on her, and then what happened?
1: Well, she had a nervous breakdown, so he just called and had her put away.
0: This is something, by the way, that if you Google it, you will fall down a rabbit hole. Well into the 20th century, this was a common thing. Husbands would commit their wives for things like, quote, nagging, excitement, disagreeing with their husband's religious beliefs.
1: So he wanted her out of his life.
0: Wow.
1: So that's, I grew up with that. And I was very, impressionable.
0: Another theme that is impossible to miss from Dolly's sad-ass song period is, this next song pretty much captures it. This is a song that she wrote in 1967 called The Bridge.

It tells the story of a woman falling in love with a man. They have their first kiss under the full moon on a bridge. He gets her pregnant. Then he bolts. And months later, as she's pregnant, she returns to that bridge.

0: Damn, that ending. A couple of your songs in this period deal with suicide. Is that something that you've thought about ever?
1: Years ago, I don't think I got to that place, but I understood exactly how people do. This was back in the, oh, I don't know, many years ago, early 80s, I think it was.
0: She was in her late 30s at this point. She'd just done a movie, which caused her a ton of stress, and she was having health problems.
1: I'd got overweight, and I was going through the change of life. I was having a lot of female problems. I'd been going through a whole lot of family things, just the stress with a heartache. You know, there was just several things going on at that time, and I was just broken down. You know, I really was having some serious conversations with God during that time.
0: What were those conversations?
1: Well, I just said things like, look, this is just ridiculous. I am not happy. Arguing about what, you know, why we can't, when they say you shouldn't commit suicide because that's a sin you can't get forgiven for. But then it was just all, everything was just confusing to me. And I was just angry and I was hurt and I was unhappy. And so I just said, you're going to have to give me some answers or I'm getting out of here. And then we'll both deal with it.
0: How close did you get when you...
1: I don't know. I don't know how close I got.
0: She says there was a moment, sort of at the low point, when she was sitting on her bed, and her dog jumped up on the bed. It felt to her like a sign.
1: My little dog, Popeye, at that time, he jumped up on the bed about the time I was riding my... You know, so God, G-O-D, D-O-G, G-O-D... Dog, God spelled backwards. So I always thought, you know, that might have been the very thing that...
0: You were writing your suicide note?
1: I was thinking about it all.
0: Wow. You said heartache. I mean, was it... What was the heartache?
1: Well, it was personal.
0: Fair enough. We started talking about how a lot of her early songs are about women losing children.
1: I've never lost a baby. I've never been pregnant in my life. But I've seen a lot of people that have and have had to go through that. I've seen it. I've seen the, you know, like I always say, there's two kind of women in the mountains, the kind that get married and have a lot of kids and the kind that stay single and have a lot of kids. But I would also write things about people's lives and topics that I knew that mattered. I was writing about abortion. I was writing about adoption. I was writing about all sorts of things back before it was... When I even wrote a song called Down from Dover about a girl that got pregnant and got sent away from home because she was pregnant, because they wouldn't accept it.
2: I know this dress I'm wearing doesn't hide the secret I have tried concealing.
0: The song is written from the perspective of a young teenager who's pregnant, trying to conceal it, and waiting for her man to return.
2: Oh, he'll be coming down from Dover.
0: If he comes back in time, she basically won't be shamed by her community, but of course...
2: My body aches, the time is here, it's lonely in this place where I'm lying.
0: He doesn't, she's ostracized from her family.
1: And then the baby's born.
2: Our baby has been born, but something's wrong. It's much too still, I hear no crying.
1: And the baby died.
0: Stillborn.

0: And so she felt like that God had done her a favor. God had taken the baby back. In my mind, the baby was better off back with God than it would have been with me. And they wouldn't play it on the radio back at that time. It's one of my best songs ever.
1: They wouldn't play it on the radio because of the
0: They wouldn't play it on the radio, not because the kid died, but because she got pregnant.
2: Huh.
0: Because she, it was an at that time. See, that was when I first wrote that. That was in my early days of my career, and I wanted to put it out as a single, and RCA wouldn't do it.
1: Keep in mind, this song was written 5 years before Roe v. Wade. But I suggested to Dolly that maybe one of the reasons RCA didn't want to put it out is that it's just too dark?
0: Well, you, as a songwriter, and see, you got to remember, too, that's how I grew up. All those old mountain songs and all those old songs from the old world, all those old English, Irish, Scottish, Welsh ballads about the Knoxville girl.
3: That little girl in Knoxville, a town we all know.
0: Getting killed and thrown in the Knoxville River. And I was very, you know, impressionable.
1: Okay. Let me just take a digression here, because that song that Dolly just mentioned sent me down another rabbit hole. In the interview, I didn't catch it when she said,
0: the Knoxville girl getting killed and thrown in the Knoxville River.
1: But listening back, I was like, wait, what? A Knoxville girl thrown in a river? It turns out this is a very old Appalachian ballad that is sung from the perspective of a man who goes to meet his young wife or girlfriend, I guess, and they're taking a walk along the river. And then all of a sudden,
3: I picked a stick up off of the ground and I knocked that fair girl down.
1: Picks up a stick, beats her.
3: She fell down on her bended knees, for mercy she did cry.
1: She begs for mercy. This is in the song. She begs for mercy, but he keeps beating her with the stick till she's unconscious, and then
3: I take and thereby her golden curl, I drug her round.
1: Drags her by her hair.
3: Throwing her into the river that flows through Knoxville town.
1: And then he throws her in the river. And I was like, wait, this is what she was talking about?
0: I grew up with that.
1: What is this twisted song? Who's the girl? Why does the guy murder her? So I ended up calling this journalist.
4: Hello?
1: Can I speak to Paul, please?
4: You're doing so. Hi, John.
1: His name is Paul Slade. He's a music writer based in London, and he recently wrote a book all about this.
4: Called Unprepared to Die, which looks at the real murder stories behind Knoxville Girl and a range of other American murder ballads.
1: First thing he told me is that there are tons of these songs.
5: Stabbed her with my knife.
1: So many. Almost always about a man.
5: I shot her through the head.
1: Killing a woman, often his wife, by shooting her or...
5: My mind is to drown you and leave you.
1: Drowning her, that's a big one. But with the Knoxville Girl song, what Paul did was he traced it back from East Tennessee, where Dolly would have heard it, back to England.
4: The first version of the song I've seen was 1685 or thereabouts. We can't be precisely sure about that.
1: The song was originally called The Bloody Miller.
4: So I went looking for surviving copies of the Bloody Miller's ballad sheet. Which...
1: Now, obviously, there are no original recordings of the song, but he did manage to find a copy of the sheet music from the original printing 330-ish years ago. And at the top of that sheet music, there was like a little intro.
4: And says this, a true and just account of one Francis Cooper of Hogstow near Shrewsbury,
1: whoa,
4: who kept company with one Anne Nichols for the space of 2 years. And being urged by her father to marry her, he most wickedly and barbarously murdered her.
1: Oh, wow. So it lays it all out right there.
4: Well, yes, we've got the name of the killer, his victim, and we've got a location, which is Shrewsbury.
1: Paul goes to Shrewsbury, digs around in the archives, finds a copy of a diary from a shoekeeper at the time, confirms that, yes, there was a murder that happened right at the time that the song was written. He visits the grave of the murder victim, confirms that, yes, she was a real person. He checks the burial records to confirm that, yes, her death was actually very violent. And it was the age-old story. The woman, Anne Nichols, was pregnant. And the guy, Francis Cooper...
4: He's got this girl pregnant, and he doesn't want to marry her. So that's why he's killed her.
3: She never spoke another word. I only beat her more.
1: As for how it ended up in a song, Paul says what likely happened is that this guy, Francis Cooper, the killer, gets caught, and on the day of his execution, a songwriter showed up to witness the hanging, and then immediately documented it in song, which was a common practice at the time.
4: Very often the sheets themselves were actually sold at public hangings. While the condemned man was still swinging, there'd be people wandering around selling ballad sheets, telling the story of that particular crime.
1: So it really was like almost journalism.
4: Yeah, that's a big part of it.
1: And are these songs usually sung from the perspective of the murderer?
4: Yeah, it's much more common to tell them in the words of the murderer.
1: Paul says these songs were actually pretty big business. Songwriters would go to the hangings and then travel from town to town singing the songs for money. They would change the name of the song to match the town that they were in, and that's probably what happened. At some point, one of the songwriters hopped on a boat, came to East Tennessee, changed the song to Knoxville Girl, and that was the song that got sung to Little Dolly Parton on her porch. Perhaps one way to see Dolly's early sad-ass songs period is that she was taking these songs that she'd heard as a girl, you know, these pulpy ballads of men brutally killing nameless women, sung almost always from the perspective of the men, and she was flipping it so that you finally heard from the victim. Now, Dolly was not the only person to do this, to sing from the victim's point of view. When we spoke with longtime journalist and historian Robert Orman, he told us you gotta add that caveat.
2: It's not that she's the only one, it's that she's better than anybody else.
1: He said she just had a knack for imagining lives that weren't being seen. Like, what's it like to be that woman at the bottom of the river? Let me tell her story.
2: There are few finer songwriters, male or female.
1: Mind you, she's writing all of these songs when she's 21.
6: I'm 21 years old now, and I started singing. Mama said I was squalling when I was born, and I was still squalling. But I started singing in church. My grandfather was a preacher, and I started singing in church when I was old, as far back as I can remember. I would imagine 5-6 years old.
1: I believe this is the earliest recorded interview that exists of Dolly Parton. It's 1967, Nashville. She's being interviewed by a guy named Everett Corbin from the Music City News.
7: Dolly, I suppose it'll help me if we just go back to the beginning.
6: I was born, wish that was when I was born, okay? I was born on January the 19th in 1946 in Sevier County. It's Sevierville, Tennessee. It's a little town between Knoxville, Tennessee and Gatlinburg, Tennessee. And you might shorten it by saying the foothills of the Great Smoky Mountains.
1: She talks about her family, how there were 12 kids.
6: There's 6 girls and 6 boys.
1: How they grew up in this little cabin in the mountains, worked the fields, piled into the same bed at night.
7: What type of songs do you prefer?
6: I like ballads, real strong, pitiful, sad, crying ballads. I write a lot of sad songs, and I just write about things that maybe I've seen happen or things that have been in the family. Well, I have a new album out I didn't mention, too. Or it's not out. This will be out, it should be out by the end of this month. But it's called Hello, I'm Dolly.
1: Now, there's no earth-shattering information on that tape. But what I take from it is just, like, wow, that's a very different human being coming to us from a very different world. That interview was 52 years ago, and Dolly Parton is still making music. So I think it would be a disservice to her to just focus on the sad-ass songs. Okay. And one of the things you see over the next couple decades is a really interesting shift.
8: Hello.
9: Hi, this is Jack.
1: And for this, I want to bring back Helen Morales.
8: Hi, Dad.
1: If you recall, she was the one who wrote the book Pilgrimage to Dollywood. She was the one who urged us, don't focus on the boob jokes. Look at the lyrics. And one of the things that you do see, she says, if you look at the lyrics from the sad-ass songs of 67, 68, 69, 70, up until now, you see a progression that is the progression of women in America.
8: You know, her lyrics go from songs like the only way out is to walk over me. Just to prove that I love you, I'll crawl at your feet.
10: And just to prove that I love you.
8: I still can't believe that.
1: That's a little BDSM, actually.
8: Well, exactly. The pleasure is in being treated badly. And then she moves on to songs that really are calling men out for cheating on women, for behaving badly. You don't know Love from Shinola. One of the great lyrics. And you ain't worth the salt of my tears. Women are angry about whether pleasure is in leaving men or in being angry. And then in the final one, she moves on to songs where men are less important, and it's just about women improving their lives.
1: And what's a good example of that phase?
8: Well, things like, you know, some of her most recent music, Change It.
10: Hello, I know
8: you've got a world of problems and you think you can't do anything to solve them. But I'm here to tell you can. Something got you down, got you chained and bound. Well, break it. Face it. If you've built a wall and know it needs to fall, then shake it.
1: Yes.
10: Replace it.
8: Something that you know is damming up the flow. Tear the dam down, dam down. Let me explain it. If you don't take the reins, it's going to stay the same. Nothing's going to change if you don't change it.
10: Let's do this.
1: So the progression is basically from these very vivid portraits of misery to fight songs to this third phase, which is our songs that... Maybe they're a little more self-helpy. They're certainly not just about men and women anymore. Oftentimes, there's no men involved. And sometimes you don't get the vivid detail of the sad-ass songs, but what you get instead is a kind of relentless optimism, a relentless hope that you can't bring me down. You can joke about me all you want to, but I'm going to keep going. It's partly for this reason that Helen Morales refers to Dolly's music in her book as not just music, but as a toolkit for a living.
8: I mean, her song Light of a Clear Blue Morning has really helped me out of many a blue period.
1: And what is it about that song?
8: The lyrics just convey a sense of being very confident that things are not okay now, but they will be okay.
11: Can you describe a moment or the time in your life where that song served you or helped you?
1: That's producer Shima Olayai, by the way.
8: You want me to go back to my worst moments?
11: Yes, please.
8: It's very un-Dolly Parton-like.
11: That's very Dolly Parton-like.
8: I'm not sure I want to talk about that on the radio. I'm not going to give you a specific example, actually. I do in the book. I talk about when my sister was caught cheating at Oxford. And I just played that song on a loop. I'm not sure that that's going to go down. That didn't go down very well in the book. I'm not sure I want to talk about that on the radio.
12: Okay, fair enough.
8: I'd be happy to read some out of the book if you wanted a snapshot of where I used her lyrics.
1: Do you mind? I mean...
8: I don't mind. If you want that, I'm happy to do that. Which one would you like?
1: You mentioned your sister, so maybe that one?
8: Okay. Okay. It's true that one of the reasons Dolly Parton matters so much to me is that her songs have underscored special moments or heightened episodes in my life. One snapshot is of a weekend in July 1998. Newspaper journalists are laying siege outside my mother's home. One of my younger sisters has been caught cheating in her final exams at Oxford University. And because she is also president-elect of the student union on a free education for all ticket, the press is out for blood. My mother is not taking it well and insists that this scandal will devastate my brother, her youngest child. My brother is sitting at the computer, enthusiastically looking up famous alleged exam cheats and announcing them in thrilled tones. Geoffrey Archer! We open the newspapers. One has a photo of our mum's house, which in reality is a nice three-bedroom Victorian terraced house. The photo has the adjoining houses edited out so that it looks like a mansion. The spin in the accompanying article is how the mighty have fallen. The photograph in the next paper makes a house look like a slum. The spin in of this article is look what happens when you let Greek Cypriot immigrants into the country. Richard Branson, yells my brother. It's not a calm summer. My mother develops agoraphobia. I put Light of a Clear Blue Morning on my stereo and wear out the cassette tape, playing it over and over.

0: Oh my God, that sounds horrible.
1: Oh yeah, it was. It was sometimes having a song that you can play over and over is really helpful.

0: 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I'm Jad Abumrad. Dolly Parton's America will continue.
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4: You know, one beautiful thing that happened to me in Nashville was one of my Uber drivers gave me a charger for my phone, portable. And she had a Wonder Woman sticker on it. And it was just a beautiful moment. She's like, take it. I'm like, really? No. She's like, it's yours.
0: Wow, that's Dolly Parton's America right there.
4: Yeah.
0: Okay, this is Dolly Parton's America. I'm Jad Abumrad here with producer Shima Oliai. We're at the beginning of a 9-part series where we dive into the life and music of the one and only Dolly Parton. What can she tell us about America? That's sort of the question. Yeah. And then we started this episode by saying that a lot of people of my generation, men mostly, tended to see Dolly Parton one way.
5: But I would give about a year's pay to peek under there.
0: And one of the reasons I wanted to do this series, and by the way, Shima is going to help me narrate this segment.
4: Hey!
0: Hello. one of the reasons we wanted to do this, well, maybe you should just take it from here.
4: One of the big things that first got us thinking about Dolly Parton to begin with is that in the last couple of years, she seems to have gone from this thing that you described, or from this idea you described, to mean something much deeper and much more hopeful for a new generation of women.
6: I think Dolly Parton is an angel. I'm not going to say she's God, but she's definitely a heaven sent, and I think that she makes the world a better place.
7: She just exudes amazingness.
6: We don't deserve her.
7: Is that? I don't even know if that's a word.
8: Dolly, for me, is like, when I see her and I think of her, I feel more confident in myself.
9: She's like the epitome of female power.
10: She's everything.
11: Well, she's just the greatest person on earth.
6: I truly think that she is one of the most underrated feminist icons of our time.
4: So, one of the big questions for us was, how do we even start to explain the shift?
12: Well, I have a little bit of a theory.
4: This is Sarah Smarsh. She wrote a book called Heartland, and she's written a lot about Dolly. A lot about class.
0: And just to add, Sarah has been kind of a spirit guide for us in our journeys into the Dollyverse.
4: Definitely.
12: My vague theory is that she was like the OG third wave feminist.
4: Let me give some context to that.
0: Please.
4: First wave feminism, when people talk about that, they usually mean this group of women in the 1800s and early 1900s who were fighting for their rights. Second wave feminism.
13: Welcome to the new wave of feminism. Welcome to each other. Welcome home.
4: This was sort of Dolly's era.
14: Free ourselves!
4: It was the feminism of the 1970s and 80s. It's where you had a lot of women start rejecting traditional roles in both the workplace and the home.
12: That's a moment when women who had her business ambitions were being encouraged to sort of downplay their own quote-unquote femininity.
4: You don't need to wear makeup. You can cut your hair short. You can put on the pants. And Sarah says that during this second wave, Dolly is one of the first to represent the future third wave.
12: She went like in the opposite direction. It was like, you have a problem with my then here they are hanging out.
15: Pushing them out there. Of course I played it up.
12: And you can deal with it while I make you my employee. And there is something about that that is sort of like, I think, a more kind of millennial spirit of approach to feminism.
4: One of the women I spoke to, Red Sagalow, talked about it this way.
7: There's this idea of what feminists are supposed to look like, that they're supposed to like not shave, and they're supposed to like burn their bras and all this bullshit. And it's like, no, feminism can be whatever the it is you want it to be as a woman. You want to have big hair and big boobs and wear rhinestones, then do it.
12: She, I believe, was the pioneer on that one. Sort of like, you know, the way that evolution happens, there's at any given moment, there's like some deviation, and then it takes time for that to swell and natural selection to take place. Like among a field of second generation flowers, she was like a third generation spirit.
4: The way that Sarah tells it, Dolly was kind of like the mutation, one of the first special flowers in this field. And then her flower power spread to all the other flowers until the entire field was filled with third wave Dolly flowers.
0: Yeah.
4: Brings us to present day.
0: Sarah was curious to see what Dolly thought of this idea. So in one of our conversations, I asked her, do you think of yourself as a feminist?
15: No, I do not.
0: She shot that right down.
15: I think of myself as a woman in business. I love men. And I really, because I have a dad, have all those brothers, all my uncles I love, my grandpas I love, and I relate to them. And I write a lot of songs about women because I am a woman. Or I just write songs that women experience. But I write a lot of songs for men. In fact, I've had hit songs, you know, by men. I write songs about my dad, the dinner bucket song. Every time I hear the sound of a train coming down a railroad track, hear a big jet plane flying high, I'd like to throw my hammer down right off to some distant town, not even take the time to say goodbye. But I got to think about my babies, about my, you know, my wife and my old ladies, about how much she'd miss me if I was gone. So I write about working men. I write about gamblers. But I write songs for men. And about men and their feelings, too, because I know how they feel. Mm-hmm. I look like a woman, but I think like a man. But I think like a woman, too.
0: Mm. But the idea of Dolly Parton, the feminist, bugs you in some way, I'm gathering.
15: Well, that word, I guess when you say feminist, it's just when I think at the time, like everybody goes to extremes sometimes. I do not like extreme things.
0: Mm-hmm.
15: I do believe in making a point and making it well. I don't believe in crucifying a whole group just because a few people have made mistakes. To me, when you say just the word feminist, is like, I hate all men.
12: So did she say no, or she just like was evasive?
0: No, she like recoiled.
12: Mm-hmm.
0: Like, which surprised me. You know, I thought, I don't know. It was like I dropped a word bomb in the room.
12: Mm-hmm. Well, I think she knows. You know, of course, I can't speculate. But I think that, let me put it through my own experience. I had a very complicated relationship to the term feminist when I was a teenager in rural Kansas. Fox News was kind of a new phenomenon in the 90s.
10: Feminists now apparently stand for nothing.
12: We didn't have cable news in our farmhouse, but
16: families are disintegrating. Men are disconnected.
12: You know, like the culture was starting to shift.
17: The big picture here is women do earn less in America because they choose to.
12: The sort of like backlash that is full-throated now was like burgeoning when I was a teenager. And I could feel it. And I had absorbed that just using the word feminism, it had some kind of, I don't know, it felt vaguely negative, and I was hesitant about the term.
0: So you would now identify as a feminist?
12: Of course.
0: Does it bother you a tiny bit that she won't?
12: Yeah, but I want to say, like, the part of me that's pissed off is the part of me that got to go to college.
0: Hmm.
4: The thing to know about Sarah is that she grew up poor, 40 miles outside of Wichita, Kansas. She said one of her chores growing up was, quote-unquote, slopping the hogs. She ultimately was able to scrape together enough money from four jobs and a scholarship to enter the University of Kansas, which was just a few hours up the road. But she told us that you can't overstate how far those two worlds feel from each other. The world she came from, of farmers and laborers who mistrust the systems that have ultimately failed them, and the world of people who live in cities who run those systems. And she says certain words, they have a different life in those two worlds.
12: But there are women who, as we speak, are living the tenets of feminism more strongly and in a more badass manner than women who wear the word on a t-shirt and march in the marches. And yet...
4: What do you think of that word, even?
18: No.
19: I don't think it...
18: No.
19: No.
12: Would not take that term on themselves.
4: She gave the example of a grandma.
19: I think that men and women should be paid equally. There's just a lot of things that, well, that I don't necessarily agree with. And you're going to ask me what it is, and I can't tell you because I don't know.
0: But, so, I mean, maybe just introduce yourself. Tell me who you are.
19: I'm Grandma Betty.
4: In talking with Sarah about this distance and about Dolly, she kept bringing up her grandma, and she's like, if you met my grandma, you'd know what I mean.
19: I'm a little nervous.
18: Oh, yeah, yeah, no, this is totally great. Good. This is great.
20: Your first time being interviewed by anybody other than me, I believe.
4: She totally didn't want to be interviewed. She did it, I think, as a favor to Sarah, and mostly because she loves Dolly.
19: I think that she sings like an angel.
4: In any case, Betty was born just a few months before Dolly Parton.
19: Well, I was born in 45, so...
0: What is this?
19: Well, that's an oldie.
4: She showed us pictures of her from 1967, the same year that Dolly did that interview you heard earlier.
21: I just made up my mind. That's what I wanted to do, and anything I ever made up my mind.
19: That's me.
18: And that's your beehive.
4: And in the pictures...
18: So you look just like Dolly.
19: My hair did.
0: Oh my God, that's
4: It's identical. Betty told us she was a really rebellious kid growing up. She skipped school a lot. She got into fights, mostly with rich kids who bullied her and her cousins.
19: Oh, yeah. I mean, that's the way that I dealt with things back then. You know, somebody give me any crap, you know, you shoot it right back, you know, walk away.
4: She told us about this one time when she was 17 and she was at home. And then her mom's ex-husband showed up.
19: He was drunk, of course. They had broken up, and he came to the house one night, and he was drunk. And I had already gone to bed, and I could hear him in there arguing. And he called my mother a pig. And I got out of the bed, and I went in there and said, don't call my mother a pig, ever. And I went back to the bedroom, and then... They continued to argue, and I heard him call her a pig again. And I got up and went in there and said, this is it. I picked up a cast iron skillet that had grease in it, and I whammed him upside the head and knocked him down. But he got up, and he staggered to the front porch, and then he fell off the porch, and that's how it happened, because he called my mother a pig, and I told him not to do that.
22: Wow, that's amazing.
23: Your laughter brings me sunshine. 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
12: My grandma grew up working on factory floors, waiting tables in diners on interstates and highways. And so, you know, she didn't take any lip.
4: Sarah says that her grandma was the person that all the women in the family would come to when they had problems. Nonetheless, by the time Betty was 30 years old, she'd been married 7 times. Most of those husbands had beaten or abused her. One had even shot her in the shoulder. Sarah told us about this one time when they were together, and her grandma kind of popped her jaw in and out, like clicked her jaw, and then said matter-of-factly,
12: that was a gift from one of my sweethearts.
0: Mm.
12: You know, it's heartbreaking to me to think about her enduring something like that, but I also kind of thought, like, what a bad bitch, you know? But as far as, you know, ever letting on, like, just by an inch that she had been hurt or had any sense of victimhood is like, no.
4: She said that was just totally taboo. But Sarah says there was always this one moment where she'd get to see what was happening underneath. It was when they'd be driving to the groceries and her grandma would pop in a cassette tape of Dolly Parton's Coat of Many Colors.
12: I just, like, never saw this woman crack. And that song, damn.
0: Can we play it?
18: Yeah.
19: Sure.
18: Okay.
4: We sat and listened to it in the living room.

0: Coat of Many Colors is, of course, about a little girl who is so proud of this coat that her mother sews for her from scraps. That's the only way that she's going to have warmth in the winter. She's proud of the coat. It's beautiful to her. And when she enters school, she is shamed for it.
1: And I'm making fun of me and my coat of many colors my mama made me.
0: It's about poverty, yes, but it's also about a little girl who is being told to be ashamed, and she's saying, I refuse to be ashamed.

0: Thanks. Sorry, guys.
1: No.
0: It just brings back so many memories.
1: What is it? What do you think of?
0: I think about my grandma sewing my dresses, and you know, kids making fun of it. And I think that's why I became such a badass, because you know, it's hurtful when people make fun of you. And my way to react was knock the hell out of them, you know.
1: Yeah.
0: You're crying too. It's my story.
1: Yeah.
2: When Grandma Betty would listen to Dolly's music, Dolly was singing the song she didn't have the space in her life to sing.
0: It's hailing outside.
3: Is it
1: hailing?
3: Oh, welcome to Kansas.
1: It's sunny and it's hailing?
3: That means well, we're a month away from tornado season.
2: And then towards the end of the interview, she surprised us and told us something else. She said that after her seventh husband died, Arnie, he was the one guy who treated her well, by the way. After he died, she decided to sell the farm. And then as she's packing up her stuff, moving all the things out.
0: And we had 50-gallon barrels that we burnt trash in.
3: And I think an old bathtub.
0: And I took my nylons and my tight-fitting bras and threw them in the barrel and threw a match.
2: She burned her bra.
1: Did you really?
0: I really did.
1: That's legit feminism, then. Even that's by the book.
0: Yeah. That's what it was. Hi, Charlie.
1: Oh, hello, Charlie. God, that is... Charlie is Sarah's cat, and she sort of walked in to be like, okay, y'all, interview's over now. And as we were walking away, I kept thinking, clearly the lenses we have to see each other, the words that we use to describe each other, they're just not good enough.
2: And maybe Dolly moves in that space where those words fail.
4: My friends call me the Dolly Mama. You know, and I'm going to write a whole book on just sayings and just how to...
1: By the way, after our Kansas adventure, we went back to Dolly one more time. And I took that question that I asked her and reframed it in light of something that we had seen and that Sarah Smarsh had told us, that there are feminists in theory, but there are also the feminists in practice. And she puts you in that category. That's me. Like, it's about how you live.
4: Yes, that's a good way to say it. But I think that's a good way of saying it. I live it.
1: Hmm.
4: I work it. And I think there's power in it for me.

0: By the way, the idea that feminists burn their bras, total myth.
1: Didn't happen.
0: Never happened.
1: They almost did.
0: They
1: couldn't get the fire started, is that right?
0: No, it was they needed a permit to light the bra on fire, and they didn't have the permit.
1: Really?
0: And that's why they were like, oh, I guess we can't do that. So they just threw the bras in the trash. Never set it on fire.
1: Wow.
0: Grandma Betty's the only one.
1: Excellent.
0: I'm going to go burn bras right now.
1: Okay, I'm going to read the credits then. Dolly Parton's America was produced, written, and edited by me and Shim Oliai. Brought to you by Awesome Audio, that's OSM Audio, and WNYC Studios. We had production help from W. Harry Fortuna and original music from Alex Overington. And huge thanks to the folks at Sony for allowing us to use some of Dolly's early music. Thanks also to the Everett Corbin Collection at the Center for Popular Music. Special thanks to Lynn Sacco, Danny Nozell, Kyle McLean, Teresa Hughes, Randy Schmidt, Pat Walters, Lulu Miller, Susie Lechtenberg, and Soren Wheeler. And a very special thanks to my dad, Najee.
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0: Live from NPR News in Washington, I'm Louise Schiavone. Rescue efforts continue in Nepal, where the death toll from a catastrophic flood stands at more than 600, with nearly 3,000 people still missing. Californians Anjana Raja and her husband were on a bus at the China-Nepal border when the rushing water, ice, mud, and debris wiped out entire villages. She says there was no time to think, and she grabbed her husband and ran.
1: It just came like a roar. It sucked a bunch of buses, SUVs, people, the base camp, everything.
0: She says she told her husband at that moment,
1: I just said, leave the bus right away or we're going to die.
0: Relief efforts are underway as helicopters ferry survivors from the region hit by disaster 4 days ago. Other airborne relief carries boxes and bags of aid, including clothes, instant noodles, crackers, and rice. The State Department is taking steps to send some diplomats back to the posts in the Middle East, but the U.S. is still encouraging Americans to avoid travel to countries that have been hit by Iranian fire in that war. NPR's Michelle Kellerman has the latest.
2: In the early days of the war, as Iran struck U.S. interests across the Persian Gulf region, the U.S. evacuated diplomats and their families, leaving only enough staff for emergency services for Americans. Under ordered and authorized departures, as they're known, diplomats receive housing allowances to stay in the U.S. to work remotely. But that's only supposed to last 180 days. Now the department is sending some diplomats back. In Qatar, family members may join the U.S. government employees. In Kuwait and Bahrain, only family members 18 years and older can go. The U.S. is still discouraging American citizens from traveling to these countries amid uncertainty over the war. Michelle Kellerman, NPR News, the State Department.
0: In the Middle East, local health officials say Israeli strikes and fire in Gaza have killed three Palestinians and wounded others. Israel's military charged that a Hamas commander was hiding in a hospital there. Stocks dipped on Friday, but as NPR's Scott Horsley reports, all the major market indexes still ended up.
3: A report from the Commerce Department this week showed consumer prices are still climbing faster than most people would like. Prices were up 3.7% for the 12 months ending in July. The Commerce Department's inflation yardstick is the one most closely watched by the Federal Reserve. Fed Chairman Kevin Warsh told a gathering in Jackson Hole, Wyoming on Friday that curbing inflation should be the central bank's main focus for now. He says the job market appears stable and consumer spending is still resilient. Warsh did not offer a forecast of where he thinks interest rates are headed, but odds of a September rate increase rose after his speech. For the week, the Dow and the S&P 500 index both rose 0.5%, while the tech-heavy Nasdaq jumped 0.8%. Scott Horsley, NPR News, Washington.
0: This is NPR.
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5: This is WVPE News. I'm Michael Gallenberger. St. Joseph County Police are fielding more complaints about golf carts, especially kids driving them on roads, even to stores in Granger. WVPE's Jeff Parrott has more.
6: Sergeant Jason Jabinski, in charge of the department's traffic division, describes what happened in a crash this week at Gumwood and Adams Roads in Granger.
7: It was a 12-year-old that was operating a golf cart on a path coming around a corner who had a 10-year-old passenger with them, and the bicyclist was coming around the corner at the same time and ended up that the bicyclist ran into the front of the golf cart and went through the windshield of the golf cart. Wasn't seriously injured, but still something very traumatic for all parties involved.
6: While this crash happened on a pedestrian path, people are seeing golf carts all over subdivision streets and county roads. Some municipalities, like Goshen, have passed ordinances allowing golf carts on streets, but that hasn't happened in St. Joseph County.
7: We basically want to make the public aware that this is becoming a problem and we don't want anybody hurt from it. So we're going to be out there trying to enforce and educate people. These vehicles aren't allowed unless our county eventually adopts an ordinance for this.
6: Jeff Parrott, WVPE News.
5: Indiana is preparing for its fourth execution since it resumed carrying out death sentences less than 2 years ago. The Indiana Capital Chronicle reports the state Supreme Court ordered Jeffrey Weisheit to be executed before sunrise November 5th at the Indiana State Prison in Michigan City. The decision came a little more than 2 months after Indiana Attorney General Todd Rokita asked the justices to schedule the execution. Weisheit was sentenced to death for the 2010 murders of 8-year-old Alyssa Lynch and her 5-year-old brother Caleb Lynch, who died in a fire at their Evansville home. Weisheit filed multiple appeals after his sentencing, but none were successful. Weisheit could pursue additional legal challenges or seek clemency from Governor Mike Braun. It's not clear whether Weisheit's attorneys have filed a clemency petition or plan to do so. This is WVPE News.

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All right, it's blues time once again right here at your home for the blues. And today on the Blues Review in the third hour, you can find out what's happening to blues. See with the blues news, I'll give you the best introduction to contemporary blues. Plus, we have a new release from Mark Hummel and his All-Stars. And we'll be continue to pay tribute to Stevie Ray Vaughan. This past Thursday was 36 years of his passing. He passed away August 27, 1990. Also, we lost a soul singer last week, Lattimore, and he passed away August 22nd at the age of 86 years old. You're with O'Harv on the Blues Review. I thank all you blues lovers for joining me. It's right here at your home for the blues at 88.1 WBPE, your NPR station.

Here's a thing off of Instep. This is a song by a good friend about Mr. Buddy Guy. Y'all like Buddy Guy? I sure do. Hello, girlfriend. You know, every once in a while, us guys, we run into that wonderful woman, you know, that makes us all crazy and shit, you know, makes it just shaky inside and stuff. And it's time to say something real good, ain't that right, ladies? You better say something right then or nothing at all. You better say something like this.

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0: All right. Right at your home for the blues at 88.1 WBPE. Buddy Guy, a tribute to Stevie Ray Vaughan. And we did I'm Standing at the Crossroads and I'm a Long Way from Home. Plus, we also did one that Buddy Guy originally recorded on Chess Records. And Stevie Ray Vaughan in Double Trouble saying, "You better leave my little girl alone." Also, one that was written by Willie Dixon, made famous by Buddy Guy with "Let Me Love You, Baby, Till Your Good Love Drives Me Crazy" with Stevie Ray Vaughan in Double Trouble. We went to Soul to Soul with Stevie Ray Vaughan in Double Trouble with a Willie Dixon Howlin' Wolf classic with "I'll Be Yours If You'll Be Mine." Also, we went back to Soul to Soul with Stevie Ray Vaughan. And, you're going to miss me, baby, the day that I'm gone. You're going to wake up with empty arms and start out the blues review today from the archives of Stevie Ray Vaughan and Double Trouble with an instrumental called Boilermaker. We want to welcome you aboard to the blues review coming up in the third hour. You can find out what's happening to blues, see with the blues news, give you the best in traditional contemporary blues. We do have a new release that we're going to be laying on to you later on with Mark Humble's All Stars. His newest one is called Road Dog. Also, all weekend long, we're going to be paying tribute to Stevie Ray Vaughan and Double Trouble. Last Thursday was his passing. It was his 36 years since he passed. It was August 27, 1990 in East Troy, Wisconsin. Plus, Lattimore, last week, we lost a great soul singer, Lattimore, and he passed away August 22nd at the age of 86 years old. You're with the Harv on the Blues Review. I thank all you blues lovers for joining me. It's right here at your home for the blues, Michiana's NPR station.
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0: You're with the Harv on the Blues Review. Again, I thank all you blues lovers for joining me. Coming up next, we're going to do a Buddy Guy classic that he recorded on Vanguard Records with Mary Had a Little Lamb. Only going to do it by Stevie Ray Vaughan. Also, we're going to give you a back-to-back. We're going to go back to Soul with Hey, Look at Little Sister and give you the original going back to the early 50s with Hank Ballard and his Midnighters doing the original Look at Little Sister. Also, we'll give you a couple with Lattimore. But coming up next, we're going to do that. Plus, also, we want to remind you that if you're looking for something to do this afternoon, Cam Island's got that Parrot Head Fest going on, and the gates open at 3 p.m. The Crawl Puppies start at 4 p.m. And, of course, the Land Sharks will, it's a Jimmy Buffett tribute, will close it out. This is today at Cam Island from 3 to 9 p.m. in Mishawaka, Indiana. Also, tomorrow is the 5th anniversary of the Blue Steel Blues Society, and that's going to be at Leroy's Hot Stuff. And tomorrow they will have the King of Beale Street there with Jonathan Ellison. So we'll be hearing a couple of that later on, too. But right here is Stevie Ray Vaughan in Double Trouble with that Buddy Guy classic with Mary Had a Little Lamb right here at your home for the blues at 88.1 WVPE, your NPR station.

0: That is your home for the blues, 88.1 WVPE. Stevie Ray Vaughan again with Double Trouble from Soul to Soul with I'm Looking Out the Window and I'm Looking at You because I got to love you. And we also did the original Look at Little Sister, 1959 King Records on Cincinnati, Ohio. The release is called Sexy Ways from Hank Ballard and the Midnighters. We gave you, we showed you where it came from and where it is today with Stevie Ray Vaughan and Double Trouble going back to Soul with Looking at Little Sister, and we started the set with Stevie Ray Vaughan and Double Trouble doing a tribute to Buddy Guy with Mary Had a Little Lamb. Coming up next, you know, Buddy, Stevie Ray Vaughan, he named his group Double Trouble, and that was after, you know, he thought so much of Otis Rush, and after a song that Otis Rush recorded was called Double Trouble, and we're going to do All Your Lovin', Miss Lovin' right after we take care of a little business right here at your home for the blues at 88.1 WVPE. We're Michiana's NPR station.
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0: You're with the Harv on the Blues Review. Again, I thank all you blues lovers for joining me. You know, like I told you just before we took the break, is Stevie Ray Vaughan thought so much of Otis Rush, he named his group after a song that Otis Rush recorded called All Your Lovin', I Miss Lovin'. We're going to hear that next. And then after that, we got one with Stevie Ray Vaughan and A.C. Reed. And then we're going to be giving you some Michael Burks and Lattimore coming up. And we're going to show you another back-to-back here at your home for the blues at 88.1 WVPE, your NPR station.

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0: ride right to home for the blues at 88.1 WBPE. The Iron Man, Michael Burks, from a release called I Smell Smoke. And don't let the doorknob hit you where the good Lord split you. Plus, we did Lattimore with My Give a Damn, gave out a long time ago. And if you didn't hear me, I said My Give a Damn gave out a long time ago. Plus, Lattimore doing the big hit for his was 1974 with Let's Straighten It Out. Also, we did the Memphis Slim Classic with Lattimore with Every Day I Have the Blues. When you see me worrying, it's you I hate to lose. We also checked in with Stevie Ray Vaughan and Double Trouble with A.C. Reed on the horn, and a release called I'm in the Wrong Business, or solo sessions and encores with Miami Strut. And we started the set with Stevie Ray Vaughan and Double Trouble doing a tribute to Otis Rush. In fact, he thought so much of Otis Rush and that song that Double Trouble, the Otis Rush, recorded, that he named his band after Double Trouble with Stevie Ray Vaughan and Double Trouble. And coming up next, we're going to give you the original Don't Let the Doorknob Hit You Where the Good Lord Split You, right here at your home for the blues at 88.1 WBPE. We are Michiana's NPR station. WVP is the media sponsor for the Island of Blues. 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
0: You're with the Harv on the Blues Review. I thank all you blues lovers for joining me. And coming up next, we're going to give you the original Lattimore, Don't Let the Good Lord's, or Don't Let the Doorknob Hit You Where the Good Lord Split You. Now, this is one that many years ago we were watching Jimmy Fallon, and he held up this album by Lattimore, and he said, yeah, Lattimore did this song, Don't Let the Doorknob Hit You Where the Good Lord Split You. And I didn't know at that time that Lattimore did the original. I always thought it was Michael Burks on I Smell Smoke. But we're going to hear the original. And talking about Lattimore, he was Benjamin Benny Lattimore, passed away age of 86. And his big hit, 1974, was Let's Straighten It Out. He was a Southern Soul, Blues, and R&B, inducted to the Blues Hall of Fame 2017, and he was born September 7, 1939 in Charleston, Tennessee, passed away on August 22nd at the age of 80 years old. Also, of course, we're paying tribute to Stevie Ray Vaughan, and last past Thursday was the 36-year anniversary of Stevie Ray Vaughan's passing. Passed away August 27, 1990 at East Troy, Wisconsin. Also coming up in just a couple minutes, we're going to be paying some Jonathan Ellison and also the Silent Partners. And I want to let you know that tomorrow, Sunday, August 30th, the Blue Style Blue Society presents their fifth anniversary, and it's going to be opening with Kenny Kinsey and Ryle Fram from Acoustic Duel from Funky Mojo Daddy. Then it's King of Beale Street, Jonathan Ellison, and it's at Leroy's Hot Stuff in Porter, Indiana. And the doors open, and the show starts at 7 p.m. Central Standard Time. That's 8 p.m. Eastern Standard Time. And if you remember, the King of Beale Street was in our area last year at the Island of Blues. But here is Lattimore one more time, the original. Don't let the doorknob hit you with the good Lord split you right here at your home for the blues at 88.1 WVPE, your NPR station.

0: All right. Right at your home for the Blues, 88.1 WBPE. That is Tony Coleman, and he was the drummer of for B.B. King for many years. Also, he's in The Silent Partners, which features Tony Coleman, Jonathan Ellison, and Russell Jackson. Also, Jonathan Ellison on guitar doing the Albert King classic with It's a Hard Pill to Swallow when you find out what the blues is all about. We also did Jonathan Ellison with Changing Times with The Silent Partners, and saying The Road to Love. I know you've been down that road before. Plus, we'd asked Jonathan Ellison his title cut of his latest release called Guitar Cry for Me. And we started the set with Lattimore with Don't Let the Doorknob Hit You Where the Good Lord Split You. Coming up next, we're going to give you one more for The Silent Partners with Tony Coleman, again with Jonathan Ellison, Russell Jackson. We're going to do a B.B. King Crusaders thing with Don't Make Your Move Too Soon. After that, we've got a new release from Mark Hummel's All-Stars called Road Dog, plus going to also send out Honeydew Woman from Mark Hummel to the Rammer. I know Rammer likes this, she ain't no watermelon, she ain't no honeydew, she's a honeydew woman. And we also got the new release for Mark Hummel's All-Stars. It's all right here at your home for the blues, Michiana's NPR station.
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0: You're with the Harv on the Blues Review. I thank all you blues lovers for joining me. Coming up next, we're going to give you one more with The Silent Partners. Their latest release called Changing Times, and it features Tony Coleman, Jonathan Ellison, and Russell Jackson. And we're going to do the B.B. King Crusaders classic with Don't Make Your Move Too Soon. Then we're going to send out the Honeydew Woman to the Rammer. And we've got the new release with Mark Hummel and his All-Stars coming up called Road Dog. And it's right here at your home for the blues. And we are Michiana's NPR station.

Hey, y'all, what's happening? 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And I tell the story. 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

0: always honeydew, never honeydew, honeydew woman.
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0: All right. Right at your home for the Blues, 88.1 WVPE. That is Anson Thunderbird with the Antone's 50th All-Stars and doing a tribute to Albert Collins called Backstroke. Plus, we gave you Willie Maybon and some early 50s Willie Maybon with I Gots to Have Some. I Just Got Some. Yeah, I'm broke, disgusted, ain't got a dime. Plus, Anson Thunderbird, Willie Maybon one more time. We did Why Did It Happen to Me? We showed you where it came from, where it is today with Mark Humble and Junior Watson and Anson Thunderbird from Road Dogg. And still, I wonder why it happened to me. Plus, we also did I Gotta Find My Baby, I Declare I Wouldn't Lie with Mark Humble with Junior Watson on guitar. Also, we did Why Did You Say You Will When You Say You Won't? Mark Humble again with Junior Watson, Anson Thunderbird again from Road Dogg. And we gave you one more from Mark Humble's new release called Road Dogg, again with Junior Watson, Anson Thunderbird, and doing Black Knight. Also, we did one with Mark Humble with Rusty Zinn and Anson Thunderbird from Golden State Blues. We did The Honeydew Woman. We're doing that for the Rammer. Yeah, she ain't no cantaloupe. She ain't no watermelon. She's a honeydew woman. Plus, we also did The Silent Partners one more time from Changing Times is their name of the release, doing a B.B. King Crusaders classic with Never Make Your Move Too Soon. Coming up next, we're going to give you the blues news. After that, we're going to give you an instrumental with a new release from Big Harp George. And we're going to do one called Come Out Swinging. And it's right here at your home for the blues at 88.1 WVPE. 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
0: You're with Harv on the Blues Review. It's your home for the blues. We're going to give you the blues news. After that, we're going to give you a couple more with Stevie Ray Vaughan. With Stevie Ray Vaughan doing Life Without You. Also, we're going to do the Texas Shovel with Albert Collins and Texas Flood with not only Albert Collins, but B.B. King and Stevie Ray Vaughan. And that's coming up next here at your home for the blues. But here's what's happening on the WVPE Blues News.

if you're looking at something to do this afternoon, the Cam Island Parrothead Festival is going on. It's Fins Up on Cam Island for the Best of Jimmy Buffett tribute. It's the Land Sharks, and right now on stage is the Crawl Puppies. And it's at Cam Island, 3 to 9 p.m., concert, food trucks, and good vibes. PT and the Cruisers are going to be at the Osseo American Legion riding dinner dance this afternoon at, 1 p.m. And then tonight they're going to be at the Lake Life Bar and Grill in Warsaw, Indiana, starting at 8:30. Also, Bobby Hunt and the Day Drinkers on Labor Day weekend is going to be at the Lakeview Inn on September 5th from 8 to 11 p.m. Plus, Memphis Underground is going to be at the Mayor's music series in Plymouth on September 4th. September 11th, they're going to be at the Wine and Harvest Fest at Pawpaw, Michigan. Jimmy Vaughn's going to be at the Blue Gate Theater in Shipshewana on September 9th. That's go to bluegate.com to get more information. Little Frank and his Premieres is going to be at the Midway Tavern Dance Hall, 810 West 4th Street in Mishawaka on Labor Day weekend on September 5th. Plus, you got Southside Denny's coming back in our area on September 4th. He's going to be doing a curbside concert in Elkhart on the top of the downtown public library. He'll be there from 7 to 9 p.m. On September 5th, he'll be doing a solo acoustic show at the Elkhart Farmers Market, 10 a.m. to noon, and that's 200 NIPCO Parkway. And then he's also going to be coming up at the Slippery Noodle, and that's going to be Thursday, September 3rd. You can catch the Undertaker Blues Band, and they're going to be at the farm at Bloomingdale's in Bloomingdale, Michigan from 6 to 9 p.m., and that is on September 4th. Tomorrow, it's going to be the fifth anniversary of the Blue Steel Blues Society, and it's going to be featuring opening Kenny Kenzie and Ryan Fromm from Acoustic Duo from the Funky Mojo Daddy, plus the King of Beale Street, Jonathan Ellison, will be there. That's a Leroy's Hot Stuff in Porter, Indiana, 7 p.m. Central Standard Time. That's 8 p.m. Eastern Standard Time. And the Island of Blues coming up Saturday, September 12th. It's going to start out with Sugar Lime Blue. It's a blues duel, plus from Chicago, the Patch of Blues. And then you got our great junior J.R. Clark and the Chicago Horns. And the headliner is going to be Michael Charles. And it's free admission. Food trucks, beer garden, ribs at the Elkhart Island Park. That is the WVP Blues News, a public service, 88.1 WVPE. And coming up next, we've got a new release from Big Harp George, and it's called No Shortcut. We're going to do an instrumental with Big Harp George, and it's called Come Out Swinging. And then we got some Stevie Ray Vaughan to close it out again here at your home for the blues at 88.1 WVPE, your NPR station.

One of the best nights in New Orleans this year was a set that Stevie Ray Vaughan did, actually aboard a riverboat. His solo performance was electrifying. And when he got together with B.B. King, Albert Collins, and Katie Webster, it was amazing. Take a look for yourself.

Because, you know, basically I get to start off thanking God that I'm alive and well enough to be with you today. And that all is as well as it is. You see, less than 2 years ago, I found myself in a real bad situation. I found myself down on the ground and I couldn't get up. And I mean, I was trying and I couldn't. What I'm telling you about is, you see, I thought I could stay at the party forever. It don't work that way. Cause that shit'll kill you. That stuff'll kill you. What I'm asking you to do is to stay away from them drugs and things, cause what they do is they eat you inside out, you know? They make you forget about those people that you really love. And they make you run from love. Cause you can't stand how good it looks. I'm asking you to take care of yourself so you can be there for your brothers and sisters when they need you. Are you with me?

0: All right, right at your home for the Blues, 88.1 WVPE. That is Stevie Ray Vaughan, Double Trouble, also Albert Collins, and King, the King of the Blues, Mr. B.B. King, doing the Larry Davis 50s classic with Texas Flood, and all the telephone lines are down. Also, we did Stevie Ray Vaughan with Albert Collins doing the Albert Shuffle, and we started the set with Stevie Ray Vaughan, Double Trouble, plus Katie Webster, and we did Life Without You. You know, Life Without You would be such a drag. And Thursday was the 36th anniversary of Stevie Ray Vaughan's passing. We're going to close it out with Elmore James, the King of the Slide Guitar. Well, look for me, baby, because you know I'm coming home. It's right here at your home for the blues at 88.1 WVPE, your NPR station.
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0: I want to thank you for joining us today on the Blues Review. I'll be back tomorrow, same time, same place. Tomorrow we'll give you more Stevie Ray Vaughan and Double Trouble, plus some Lattimore, and we got some new releases we're going to be laying on to you, and we're going to close it out with the King of the Slide Guitar, Elmore James, with Look For Me, Baby, because you know I'm coming home. Right here at your home for the blues at 88.1 WVPE, your NPR station.

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1: Looking back on all this today, Devin understands it wasn't a lot of money to this guy. $100. He paid it without thinking, probably never missed it. She could do that today.
2: But at the time, it was so much money to me. It was almost unfathomable that somebody could spare that and would spare that.
1: Well, that's a really interesting point. Like, who do you think had the better experience that day? You or that guy?
2: I mean, I made a lot of money that day. But I do feel like when he said, keep it, it was worth the show, I think he meant it. I think it had already been worth it to him. I don't think that kind of thing happens that often, where you observe something that is just so purely wrong and you're in a position to fix it. Mm-hmm. I mean, not just once, but twice, right? They paid the check, but then they you know, brought me the criminals, you know?
1: Yeah.
2: And I think they enjoyed the fact that they got to do that.
1: It's rare, right? To be in a situation where you can see exactly what somebody else needs, and it's an actual, totally fixable problem. Not a Band-Aid or a temporary, messy solution. Or it's one of those things where it's not clear how to fix the problem, but a case where it's utterly clear, and it's simple, and you get to do it. I ran this by Devin. She agreed.
2: I know. I wonder if he's still telling this story.
1: It's a hard story for him to tell, because he's the hero. And the way you describe him, I don't think he's the kind of a-hole who would tell this story. Like, I'd
2: right.
1: like
2: he's
1: to believe.
2: He's not like, I went to Memphis one weekend and I was really great and you should hear how great I was.
1: Yeah, like, I mean, yeah. In my version of the story, he's so dignified. In my head, I want to believe that he's such a good guy. He's never going to tell that story. Like, sometimes, like, one of his kids will tell it, like, in his presence, and it makes him feel good. But he would never tell that story.
2: Even when he handed me the credit card, he wasn't like, their check I shall pay because that was wrong. Like, he was just like, just quietly handed me a card, like, just pay it.
1: Today on our show, I know what you need. We have stories where somebody thinks that they know what somebody else needs and then takes all possible measures to give it to them. Which can get complicated, of course, because maybe they are not correct about what the other person needs. We have stories today from the world of overly helpful people and the world of overly helpful robots. From WBEZ Chicago, this is American Life. I'm Ira Glass. 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
5: The WVPE forecast, a slight chance of showers tonight, otherwise mostly cloudy with a low around 66. And Sunday, a 20% chance of showers in the morning, then partly sunny with a high near 86, wind gusts as high as 25 miles per hour.
1: This is American Life, Act 1, Friends and Family Plan. Well, fellow adults, we get to a certain age, and then we find ourselves taking care of our parents. And that's the best case scenario. That's a scenario where everybody gets to live to the point where that is possible. So, if we're lucky, we end up taking care of these people who, it turns out, are not little children you can just boss around easily, but they are other adults with their own thoughts about their care. How inconvenient. Kristen Rapenian wrote this piece of fiction based on a real thing that happened to a real family she knows. Here she is.
6: 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I already added her to his list of approved contacts. 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
2: Good afternoon. Look for a slight chance of showers tonight, mostly cloudy with a low around 66. 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
3: Is Trump actually taking these oil reserves? Is the U.S. nationalizing Venezuela's oil? The answer is no.
4: An unusual deal with Venezuela could give the U.S. access to billions of barrels of oil. For Saturday, August 29th, this is All Things Considered from NPR News. I'm Joel Rose. Coming up, the latest from Nepal on the humanitarian response to this week's devastating floods.
5: There were people standing beside the river looking at their house, which was swept away, and I can see tear in their face.
4: Later, a conversation with NPR's Adrian Florido about reporting on Puerto Rico's water crisis and how the casting director of the Broadway hit Oh Mary finds the perfect lead.
6: You have to be able to play the seriousness of it and the earnestness of it at the same time as being able to play the comedy of it.
4: First News.
7: Live from NPR News in Washington, I'm Linda Kenyon. The president of Iran says the Strait of Hormuz will remain closed until the U.S. makes good on its commitments to negotiate an end to the war. The Iranian leader says his country and Oman have reached a tentative agreement to manage traffic through the strait once it reopens. NPR's Carrie Khan reports.
8: President Masoud Pezeshkian made his comments on state TV. He says Iran and Oman have an agreed-upon route for all shipping traffic. With vessels entering the strait through Iranian waters, they would exit through Omani waters. However, the president says Iran is not prepared to lift its blockade until the U.S. drops sanctions, releases Iranian funds, and brings an end to Israel's war in Lebanon. All commitments, he says, the U.S. had originally agreed to. No direct talks between the U.S. and Iran are taking place. The president also says Iran's economy has been hit hard by the war, with foreign trade dropping by more than a third. Carrie Khan, NPR News, Tel Aviv.
7: It was an interesting week on Wall Street. Stocks dipped on Friday, but all of the major market indexes still ended up for the week. NPR's Scott Horsley has the story.
9: A report from the Commerce Department this week showed consumer prices are still climbing faster than most people would like. Prices were up 3.7% for the 12 months ending in July. The Commerce Department's inflation yardstick is the one most closely watched by the Federal Reserve. Fed Chairman Kevin Warsh told a gathering in Jackson Hole, Wyoming on Friday that curbing inflation should be the central bank's main focus for now. He says the job market appears stable and consumer spending is still resilient. Warsh did not offer a forecast of where he thinks interest rates are headed, but odds of a September rate increase rose after his speech. For the week, the Dow and the S&P 500 index both rose 0.5%, while the tech-heavy Nasdaq jumped 0.8%. Scott Horsley, NPR News, Washington.
7: Health Secretary Robert F. Kennedy Jr. traveled to Florida this week for events about regenerative farming, childhood fitness, and school nutrition. But it was measles that kept coming up instead, following two measles-related deaths in Pennsylvania. NPR's Selena Simmons-Duffin reports.
10: The deaths were announced by Governor Josh Shapiro, and they were billed as the first measles deaths in 2026 and the first in Pennsylvania in 35 years. And that announcement turned into a very public conflict. Secretary Kennedy used his personal X account to accuse the governor of gaslighting. He also suggested the measles vaccine has fetal tissue in it. It does not. He did not offer condolences to the families for the lives lost that I've seen, and he did not urge people who were not vaccinated for measles and live in an area with an outbreak to get the vaccine.
7: Speaking with reporters in Tampa, Secretary Kennedy also questioned whether those measles deaths in Pennsylvania were actually real. You're listening to NPR.
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2: This is WVPE News. I'm Michael Gallenberger. The Elkhart Common Council has passed a data center and battery energy storage system moratorium while the city develops rules for those types of development. WVPE's Jeff Parrott has more.
12: The council voted 9-0 Thursday to pause considering any new hyperscale data center applications for at least 6 months while city staff develop standards for everything from electrical grid capacity to water and air impacts. In St. Joseph County, where the council also is considering a moratorium or ban, South Bend Regional Chamber President Jeff Ray says he's worried that the county will miss out on over $1 trillion in data center development expected over the next 2 years. But Elkhart Common Council President Arvis Dawson doesn't share that concern.
13: We're in a prime spot. We have plenty of water. We're a transportation hub. So they're going to come to us. I don't think we're going to miss out on anything by us taking time to do what we need to do our due diligence to make sure that if and when a data center should come, that it's what we want. It's what the citizens agree with.
12: Jeff Parrott, WVPE News.
2: U.S. Senator Gary Peters says legislation to undo President Donald Trump's order renaming Lake Ontario to Lake America is not a priority. Congresswoman Debbie Dingell told Politico she plans to introduce the bill in the U.S. House next week, but Peters says his focus is on extending the Great Lakes Restoration Initiative. The program funds projects to clean up toxic waste sites, control invasive species, and restore habitats in the Great Lakes.
14: That's my top priority before I leave, is to get that reauthorization for another 5 years so we can continue to make sure the Great Lakes are clean. I would hope the president would be focused on that instead of playing silly games.
2: The law is currently set to expire this year. Trump signed his order renaming the lake amid escalating trade tensions with Canada. Peters says the trade war will make things less affordable for Michigan families. This is WVPE News.
4: Welcome to All Things Considered from NPR News. I'm Joel Rose. The Trump administration says it has struck a deal to take majority ownership over several Venezuelan oil fields. President Trump says that this agreement would give the U.S. control of 65 billion, that is billion with a B, barrels worth of oil. NPR's energy and climate correspondent Julia Simon is here with us now to explain what this actually means. Julia, what do we know about this deal so far?
15: So NPR spoke with a U.S. official who was not authorized to speak publicly about the agreement. The official said the U.S. has secured 55% of the effective output of a new private joint venture between a private company in Venezuela and the U.S. government. Again, the number we're hearing is that the U.S. would have control of 65 billion barrels of oil. Now, this may sound like a lot, but Pasha Madavi, he's associate professor of political science at University of California, Santa Barbara, and he says there's more to the story.
16: My initial reaction of Trump announcing taking 65 billion barrels is quite a shock. I mean, in context, that's a huge amount of oil. It's 20% of the country's proven reserves. But then, you know, upon reflection, you start to look at the deal and you say, well, is Trump actually taking these oil reserves? Is the U.S. nationalizing Venezuela's oil? And the answer is no.
4: Okay, so if Venezuela still owns this oil, you know, what does that mean?
15: Yeah, this oil is still underground. Right now, Venezuela still owns it. The new company would then extract that oil, Joel, and then the U.S. would get control of 55% of the output. But this type of deal that the U.S. government is talking about, it often isn't that attractive to international oil companies who play key roles because of their expertise and their investment. It's not clear who will rush in for this opportunity. And we reached out to Chevron, ConocoPhillips. They declined to comment. ExxonMobil did not respond to our request for comment.
4: In his Truth Social post, President Trump wrote that the deal will, quote, substantially lower gas prices for all Americans long into the future, unquote. I think that is a question a lot of people will be asking today. Is this going to reduce gas prices?
15: Right. It's definitely the question. And oil experts say the idea that this deal would reduce gas prices was, quote, absurd. It's not clear when this oil would actually be produced. Again, it's oil in reservoirs. It's underground. We're not talking about crude oil that's sitting in storage.

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0: It's Tiny Desk Radio from NPR Music. I'm Bobby Carter. Now, we've spent today looking at the London music scene, and we got one more for you. A star in the making by the

0: That was Ray at the tiny desk. We just heard five-star hotels. She also played Worth It. That show was produced by yours truly, along with Ashley Pointer. Josh Rogerson was the audio engineer.
1: 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Neil Tivo is the technical director for the show, and Lars Gotrich is the series editor.
0: Saraya Muhammad is our executive producer, and Sonali Mehta is the executive director of NPR Music. Kaylin Ellis composes that theme. Nikki, this is one of them ones. I appreciate you. This is a lot of fun. Thanks for being with me today.
1: Yo, thanks for asking me to join.
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6: Welcome to J-Cubed, Jazz to the Third Power, cool, smooth, and hot. I'm Carl Smith, really happy that you're with me. J-Cubed is your go-to spot for the latest in urban and smooth jazz with artists, some with their roots in the mainstream traditions of jazz, but all of them are bringing a modern sound. And that is the case with Paul Taylor. He is now over 25 years into his career as an artist, still committed to pushing the boundaries of contemporary jazz. He is originally from Denver, based in Vegas now. He is a fixture in the smooth jazz space, and that is for good reason. He's just releasing his 13th album, and I'm calling it his lucky 13th, kind of flipping the superstition a bit. As for him, he's a graduate of the University of Nevada, Las Vegas, UNLV, where he attended with a full music scholarship. He has worked with Keiko Matsui, played as a special guest with the Rippingtons, collaborated with a number of R&B vocalists, Regina Bell, Maxie Priest, Peeble Bryson, just naming a few. He began playing around 7, kind of knew he had hit on something when he was playing with a local band called Mixed Company. He ended up playing some of the gigs around Vegas, but wanted a lot more from his professional life. He began commuting back and forth between Vegas and L.A., eventually hooked up with producer Dino Esposito, and the winding road has him still doing his thing. His latest cut is kicking off the show. It's a brand new day from Paul Taylor. 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

You just heard Sunday Morning from Jeff Bradshaw, and before that, Proceed to the Route from Frank Bilal. If you were here for the lead of the show, you know that saxophonist Paul Taylor is out with his 13th album. I spent his title track, It's Brand New Day, to lead off the show. I mentioned that the rap on him is that he likes to push the boundaries, and I'm thinking about how he has a way of kind of dropping tracks that are right inside those boundaries. I have a track, I'm Reaching Back, Fridays at 5. It's one of those right inside those boundaries. I also have Tom Ziggitt's Better from a Distance. And I kind of laughed out loud when I read that title because I'm thinking that's probably how somebody described me back in the day. Just going to leave that there for a minute. Let the congregation decide my fate. I have a couple of more to close out the first half of the show. Flight Line from Shelby Brown and Chasing That Feeling from Fabian Chavez. 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
0: Thank you for coming back with me. I'm Carl Smith, and you're listening to J-Cubed. 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Here on Michiana's NPR station, 88.1 WVPE. If you were here for the lead of the show, you know I've been featuring a bit of saxophonist Paul Taylor, who was in town at the Morris Performing Arts Center a couple of years back. He performed a benefit concert for Anthony Adams House, a charity that benefits unhoused and runaway youth. And you can find out more at aa-house.org. I was fortunate to be able to MC the event, and I am so impressed with the work of Candace Adams, who founded Anthony Adams House. So leading off the second half of the show, I'm sticking a bit with Paul Taylor. I have a cut from him straight to the point. I also have one. This is a new one from one of my favorite vocalists and songwriters, Rebecca Jade. Not Me, No Way. And a new one from Jeff Lorber, Jeff's Groove. Got them all. 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

I am working down my playlist. I have a few more left. I also want to call this the wind down, the cool and smooth segment, kind of lowering the vibe just a little bit. Michael Browning has one, Let It Breathe. That's at the top of the curve with the slope dipping a bit to trumpeter Ryan Montano's Sanctuary. And the really laid-back tune, Alma, from Jackie Tarasin is closing us out. This is what the piano can do for you. So I'm going to say it, not to be arrogant, but just what the power of music can do. So just thanking Jackie for her track, and I'm sure she's saying you're welcome. 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

0: That is all for me. 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
1: And this is Kyle LaRue, and we are back again with our survey of the top 10 jazz albums of the week based on local radio airplay.